0: Egberg drew a line between local authority and federal responsibility. He urged fact-finding before judgments.
1: I would love to see, who are they apprehending? Have they been convicted of things? Are they under arrest for certain things? Mm-hmm. And most of the people that are being identified, to my knowledge, actually have something else on their record, and that's why they're being detained. Now, some of my best friends have spent 10 years going through the process and are now actually naturalized citizens. I absolutely support the American dream for everybody to come to this country because of what there's a path for everybody to do it correctly. But the end result is we are a nation of laws, and whether you and I like them or not, the laws that are on the books should be followed. Or you get your representation, whoever it is, whether it's House, Senate, governors, mayors, city council, you need to change the laws on the books, or you follow the laws on the books. Because just because one person doesn't like that law, the same could go.
0: His daily routine reflects his pitch for steady, practical leadership. He wakes up at 5, skims the news, tends to business by 7, and stays active in community organizations. And he's pledged direct accessibility.
1: You can call me, you can text me, you can email me, you can come into the office. Or whether you're red or blue as a political scheme, have a conversation and let's have a dialogue rather than an argument. So being connected will not change in my world.
0: Whether voters respond to his steady, behind-the-scenes style will be tested at the ballot box. For KAWC, I'm Carmen Marquez.
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13: And I'm Elsa Chang. 48 teams began the journey, and more than 5 weeks later, just 2 remain. Argentina and Spain are the last teams standing, set to face off Sunday in the 2026 World Cup soccer final at MetLife Stadium in New Jersey. From Barcelona to Buenos Aires, fans are dreaming of glory and bracing for heartbreak, as we hear from Natalie Alcoba in Argentina, and first, Miguel Macias in Spain.
14: It's late July in Spain, and on weekends, the cities begin to empty. Millions head to the coast, seeking relief from the summer heat along Spain's nearly 5,000 miles of coastline. By Sunday, towns like this one in southern Spain will become giant open-air living rooms, with families and friends spilling into the streets, gathering around outdoor screens for the World Cup final. People like Rafael Cortés. Cortés says he's hoping that one player, Lamine Yamal, shines on Sunday.
15: Lamine Yamal, that's the name you hear about the most. The teenage soccer sensation who has become the face of Spain's new generation.

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5: I'm Liz Astley White, and I'm a health reporter for the Wall Street Journal.
6: And Liz, as you know, the nation is terrified of a gut parasite at the moment. People are wondering what to eat instead of their leafy greens. And you recently reported that the White House, of all places, might have an idea. What is it?
5: Sauerkraut or kimchi or some other fermented vegetable.
6: What is going on in that White House? What does it smell like?
5: I can't say that I personally have been smelling the White House, but I will say that Health Secretary Robert F. Kennedy Jr.
7: I went to dinner at the Ned last night, and I brought my sauerkraut.
5: Commerce Secretary Howard Lutnick, Transportation Secretary Sean Duffy, and Vice President J.D. Vance are all on this eat a lot of steak and sauerkraut diet. And they claim a lot of health benefits. And actually, fermented foods are recommended by a lot of doctors and scientists, not just the White House.
6: Is there, like, a name for this diet, like a la, paleo or whatever else?
5: Kennedy calls it the carnivore diet. I think people mean different things when they say that, but for him it includes a lot of yogurt, a lot of kimchi or sauerkraut, a lot of steak, a lot of eggs.
6: None of these things, I believe, are known to carry the parasite we've been discussing on
5: the
6: show.
5: Exactly. No lettuce.
6: How widespread is this in the White House? Does it go up all the way to the top, to the president? Is he partaking in the carnivore diet?
5: I mean, given what we have seen of his recent public dieting, I don't think so. At the Knicks game, he was eating pizza and french fries, and, he still has his Diet Coke button on his desk where he just pushes it and the Diet Coke comes.
6: So he's going to live forever.
5: Kennedy once said on a podcast about him.
7: I don't know how he's alive.
5: So anyway, Kennedy now travels with sauerkraut. Like, his wife has said that he has asked her to carry it in her purse for him. And she has said, "I actually cannot," which is an amazing phrase.
6: One of the many humiliations of being married to Robert F. Kennedy Jr.
5: It seems they all think their skin is glowing, too, and people online have commented that J.D. Vance is looking good, so...
6: And are we sure that... I mean, I have to ask, journalistically, but are we sure it's not Wegovy?
5: We don't have any public knowledge of that, but we do know that he is eating eggs, sauerkraut, pickles, blackberries, and raspberries for lunch pretty often.
6: Wow.
5: And beef and lamb with sauerkraut for dinner. And then when he's on Air Force Two, he snacks on beef jerky and maybe eats a hamburger with cheese, no bun, and a side of fermented vegetables. So still no lettuce, but I think the raspberries could have the diarrhea parasite.
6: Now that you're mentioning the full spectrum of, like, J.D. Vance's diet, it's kind of reminding me of their new food pyramid. Is this part of that? Does it fit in?
5: Yeah. Earlier this year, Kennedy and the other health officials like to say they flipped the food pyramid.
7: As Secretary of Health and Human Services, my message is clear: eat real food.
5: And they recommended a lot more fruits and vegetables, red meat, which was controversial, and whole grains and whole milk, that kind of thing. They also, and for the first time in the nation's dietary guidelines, recommended fermented foods, which was something that was actually agreed upon by a lot of people, and they thought that was a good part of this, even if they had qualms about the red meat recommendations, because those can introduce

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2: Partly cloudy in Quartzsite tonight with a low around 82, gusts as high as 20 miles per hour. Sunny tomorrow with a high near 106. Partly cloudy in Parker tonight with a low around 82, gusts as high as 20 miles per hour. Mostly sunny tomorrow with a high near 105. And mostly clear in Yuma this evening with a low around 84, gusts as high as 20 miles per hour. Sunny tomorrow with a high near 106.
3: 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I'm Maria Hinojosa. 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
4: 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So here is the equation in every single part of our life. It's not just shooting. 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
3: We go all the way to the West Bank to ask this question: what drives Latino solidarity with Palestinians?
5: Connection to land has been kind of like my compass, especially seeing and starting to process like so many injustices in the world, how land is really at the root of it all.
3: All this coming up on Latino USA. Stay with us. No te vayas.
6: Live from NPR News in Washington, I'm Libby Casey. President Trump and his team had been teasing what they called a bombshell announcement on election integrity. But as NPR's Miles Parks reports, Trump's speech to the nation last night provided no new evidence for the fraud claims Trump has been making for years.
7: Last night's unveiling of newly declassified material tracked with what was already known about the 2020 election. Take Trump's claims about China, for instance. He described a sinister plot to interfere in the 2020 election, involving access to millions of voter records. But it was known China favored Joe Biden as a candidate, and the data Trump is talking about is generally public record and widely available, says David Becker of the Center for Election Innovation and Research.
8: Having the voter data itself doesn't allow you to change anything. I can have my kids' class list, but that doesn't mean I can change the grades of everybody in the class.
7: Trump provided no new evidence for any fraudulent votes cast in American elections. Miles Parks, NPR News, Washington.
6: President Trump says he wants deceased Senator Lindsey Graham's sister to run in the special election to replace him. As NPR's Tamara Keith reports, it was expected to be a competitive primary.
9: U.S. Senate seats don't come up often. Lindsey Graham had held his seat for more than 23 years and had just won a Republican primary to serve six more when he died suddenly. Trump, who was close with Graham, suggested that the senator's sister, Darlene Graham, be named to replace him temporarily. She was sworn in earlier this week. Now, in a post on Truth Social, Trump says he has asked her to run in the special Republican primary to replace her brother for the good of our country. He goes on to say having her serve a full term will honor his legacy, and that if she decides to do it, she would have his complete and total endorsement. Tamara Keith, NPR News.
6: Texas Governor Greg Abbott has declared a major disaster in Texas Hill Country after torrential rains caused deadly flash flooding. Rescues have continued today in counties west of San Antonio. In Uvalde, resident Sandra Gomez looked over the damage to her home as she began the cleanup.
10: Got hit pretty bad, but it's not as bad as we thought it would. The mud is all throughout the house.
6: Governor Abbott and meteorologists are warning Texans that rivers are still rising and will be dangerous this weekend, even if the rain has eased. Federal health officials have identified lettuce grown in Mexico and served by Taco Bell locations across five states as a source of the outbreak of cyclospora, the diarrhea-causing parasite. The Centers for Disease Control and Prevention is warning people not to eat Taco Bell's shredded iceberg lettuce in Indiana, Kentucky, Michigan, Ohio, and West Virginia. More than 1,600 people in those states reported eating at Taco Bell starting May 13th before getting sick. It's NPR News. Japan's parliament passed a bill which the government says will help to ensure the supply of heirs to the imperial throne. But as NPR's Anthony Kuhn reports, the bill is controversial because it leaves in place a ban on women becoming emperor.
11: The upper house of Japan's parliament passed revisions to the Imperial House Law after the lower house passed it last week. It allows princesses to keep their royal status after they marry commoners, and it allows the imperial family to adopt males descended from former branches of the imperial family. Opposition politicians argued that the government rammed the bill through parliament without enough discussion. They note that polls show most Japanese would welcome a female emperor, especially Princess Aiko, the 24-year-old only child of current Emperor Naruhito. Japan's monarchy has a documented history of 15 centuries, but it's down to its last young male heir, 19-year-old Prince Hisahito. Anthony Kuhn, NPR News.
6: Britain's Labour Party officially has a new leader in Andy Burnham. He cleared the final hurdle needed to take office as Prime Minister next week and replace Keir Starmer. Burnham rose to popularity as the mayor of Greater Manchester. Democrats hoping to replace Graham Plattner on Maine's ballot for U.S. Senate are scrambling to win over his supporters. His replacement will be chosen in a little over a week at a Maine Democratic Party convention. Last night, a dozen candidates debated in Portland. They're trying to put the focus on Republican and incumbent Senator Susan Collins, and away from Plattner, who dropped out of the race last week after a sexual assault allegation, which he denies. This is NPR News, live in Washington.
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3: Welcome to Latino USA. I'm Maria Hinojosa. I am on the other side of the world.
13: Oh, my God. Let me see if I can take a picture.
3: And I'm having one of the most extraordinary reporting trips of my life.
13: Oh, my God. No lo puedo creer.
3: It is a cool and breezy day in February, and I'm standing outside a church made of sand-colored stone blocks with big arches over the entrance. Now, it's kind of an ordinary-looking church, if you will.
13: And as I'm walking in, there's a huge words that say Ave Maria.
3: Above the arches, a tile of La Virgen de Guadalupe, Tonantzin, the indigenous virgin, patron saint of the Americas, especially Mexico. And La Virgen protects immigrants and the oppressed.
13: And then there's a Jerusalem cross.
14: This is the Jerusalem.
13: Yes.
3: I have visited countless churches dedicated to La Virgen de Guadalupe all across the U.S. and Latin America, from Los Angeles to Texas to Guatemala. But I can't say I expected to see this one here.
13: So we are in Birzeit.
3: In Palestine. In Palestina. This virgin is in an old part of Birzeit, a historic town in the West Bank, just around 15 miles north of Jerusalem.
13: This is the Christian area of Palestine. The school is.
3: I was invited on this trip by a professor friend of mine, and I'm here to follow a delegation of students and academics from the United States who are on an exchange visit with their counterparts here in the West Bank. They want to learn what life has been like for Palestinians living under Israeli military control for decades. And as Israel's war on Gaza continues 3 years on, what the genocide means for people in the West Bank. I'm here in Birzeit with Latino USA producer Noor Saudi, who is Palestinian herself, born in the U.S., and the both of us are traveling here as journalists. Noor has been here before. Her parents were both born in Jerusalem and came to the U.S. in the 1970s.
13: Still, this is a big return trip for Nude, and it's a first for me.
14: I think it's just an anticipation of going tomorrow, crossing to Palestine.
13: But I did not expect to encounter La Virgen de Guadalupe on this trip. It was kind of a sign, though, that this trip would end up being really spiritual for both Nur and for me. We came across the church while we were walking with Mays, one of the students in the delegation who lives in the West Bank. We were just sightseeing, walking through these ancient narrow streets. There are buildings here that date back to the Ottoman Empire. And then suddenly there was this church, and it was like, ¿qué es esto? Now, it was locked, but Mays recognized the guy who was in charge of the church grounds.
15: And I told him, can you open the church? He said, yeah, of course, I got the keys. So, let's see.
13: And so we went inside. The groundskeeper told us how this church came to be here. Turns out an Italian priest in the 1940s had started this project to create jobs by building the church. At first, money was coming from Europe for the project. But when those funds ran out in the late 1960s, a priest from Mexico came through with the rest of the money from his parish. So both the Italian and Mexican priests agreed to name this church for the Mexican Virgen de Guadalupe. So now I'm walking to see the Mexican flag at the front of the church that is right next to the Palestinian flag and right next to una bandera de la Virgen de Guadalupe with a banner of the Virgin of Guadalupe. In some ways, this unexpected moment solidified the question that we came to ask during this trip. What are the roots of the deep connections between Latinos and Palestinians? And why do so many Latinos and Latinas in the United States feel this deep sense of solidarity with Palestine? So now I'm here in another part of the world where division is also entrenched and where walls have become a part of the landscape and a major part of a government policy. It's what the Palestinians in the group told me that I would encounter, along with numerous checkpoints. I begin to wonder, what is going to look familiar to me here? What am I going to recognize? And what am I going to learn about this part of the world that I can take back with me? For this story, Latino USA producer Nur Saudi and I spend 5 days in Palestine. We join a U.S. academic trip to the West Bank to better understand the factors driving Latino solidarity with Palestinians. For most of my life, I've been hearing about occupied Palestine, how the Israeli military has controlled these territories since 1967, the Gaza Strip that borders Egypt, the landlocked West Bank bordering Jordan and East Jerusalem, how Palestine is actually divided into pieces with Israel in the middle, and how even before the war on Gaza, the Israeli military has controlled who can come in and out of pretty much everywhere here in Palestine. Over the decades, I've heard about how more and more Palestinian land has been taken by Israel. Occupied. And now, within those borders, there are hundreds of checkpoints across Palestine that prevent people from moving around freely. So now, a quick note on terminology. Occupation is a legal term, and this situation in Palestine has been deemed to be an illegal occupation by the International Court of Justice, by the United Nations, and by a host of human rights organizations. But seeing this all in person is different than hearing about it. The intention of this trip was there from the very beginning. My dear friend, Professor Kent Wong, envisioned this as a people-to-people diplomacy moment through travel and friendship at a time of deep division. Kent had been the director of the UCLA Labor Center in Los Angeles. He was inspired to organize this trip
3: after seeing the violent police response to protests on college campuses in the spring of 2024. His goal was to build solidarity from the U.S. with Palestine. Now, dear listener, you have likely heard about how students and professors have faced controversial accusations of anti-Semitism if they criticize Israel. Some pro-Palestinian immigrant activists are even facing threats of deportation, like Mahmoud Khalil from Columbia University, where I teach at Barnard College. And last year, the Trump administration proposed they would check the social media history of certain visitors coming to the U.S. In Israel, the government has surveilled and arrested Palestinians for their social media activity for years and has ramped up their monitoring since 2023. And so, in light of all that, we want to give you a heads up that we are not going to be sharing the real names of most of the people on this trip. Tragically, Kent, who invited me, died in October 2025, so he was never able to make the trip he dreamed up. The group organized to go in early February. Now, you can't just fly to the West Bank. First, you have to get to Jordan.
16: How are you?
17: Fine. We can start.
3: Our group would meet up in Petra and see one of the new seven wonders of the world as a way to break the ice and begin to form connections.
18: It's spectacular. It's unreal. It's surreal.
19: The colors, it's though.
18: The colors here are way, yeah. You see the red a lot here more, no?
3: Petra broke my heart wide open. I mean, I wanted to cry because it was so beautiful. It's an ancient archaeological city with arches and columns and doorways carved into massive pink stone cliffs. After this first profound experience of the trip, we would be spending the next 5 days in Palestine, going to Bethlehem and Ramallah, this city in the West Bank that's about 10 miles from Jerusalem, which Noor and I would then go and visit. We were 20 in total, about half were professors and half were students.
5: It does not feel real, to be honest. I feel like I'm watching a movie.
3: That's one of the students from the U.S. We're going to call her B. We talked to her as we walked through and frankly gawked at the magnificent cliffs surrounding Petra.
5: I always like to think that the land remembers everything.
3: She's Latina. Her parents are from South America. And she said it's her family's indigenous roots that first got her involved in protesting for Palestine. She was invited on this trip because of her campus organizing and because of her vision of what ties this all together.
5: Connection to land has been kind of like my compass, especially seeing and starting to process like so many injustices in the world, how land is really at the root of it all.
3: Bee has long brown hair with highlights, and she's tiny, petite, like me. And even though she's only in her early 20s, Noor and I can feel how grounded Bee is and how meaningful it would be for her to cross from Jordan into the occupied West Bank with our delegation the next day.
5: The place where we're about to go tomorrow holds loads of meaning and memory. So in a way, like, I'm trying not to let it overwhelm me because of all of the meaning in the very land that we'll be exploring. I'm really, really grateful to be here with the Palestinian people in the delegation who are here and experiencing all this for the first time. And then I feel like that's a once-in-a-lifetime opportunity.
3: Coming up on Latino USA, we cross the border to the occupied West Bank, or at least we try to. Stay with us, no te vayas.
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3: It's Latino USA. I'm Maria Hinojosa. We're sharing our reporting from 5 days in Palestine. We just heard from Bea, a Latina student activist who we're traveling with from Jordan into the West Bank. Let me tell you about some of the others in the group. We already heard from Mace at the top of the show in the Virgin of Guadalupe Church. She's a master's student from the West Bank. She has a 4-year-old son who stayed back home with his father in Palestine. And over the next couple of days in Jordan, they FaceTime constantly.
21: Azul! Say hi, Maria!
22: Hi, Maria!
3: I learned from Mace that while she studies teaching English as a second language, other Palestinians actually criticize her for that. Why learn English, they ask?
23: Because they feel like English is still like a colonial language.
3: What's next, they say to her? You're going to be celebrating Halloween?
23: Yeah, it is important for us to learn English to show the world what we're going through every day.
3: The group also includes a Jewish professor from New York who studies linguistics, a theology professor, professors who teach English, and several students who study it. One student is focused on education equity. Another recently got their master's degree in public policy. And then there was Anthony, who was the very last person to join the group.
24: Well, I've been saying since I got here, right, I've never felt more Arab here because everyone, most people speak to me in Arabic immediately or like the guys at the airport.
3: Anthony is a professor of communication based in California. He's a Palestinian Christian and his parents were both born in Ramallah. But he was raised in the very Latino city of Chicago. Just like me. This would be Anthony's first time stepping foot in Palestine.
24: Yeah, I was thinking a lot about my mother, of course. And that's one thing that's like on my heart is that I wanted my first time to go to Palestine to be with her.
3: Anthony's visit would also put his Arabic speaking capabilities to the forefront for the first time in his life, because this Palestinian is actually a way better Spanish speaker.
24: Con el acentazo español. Hablo como un español. Lo siento a todos los latinos.
3: Anthony studies how Latino communities speak. And when he was researching undocumented communities in rural Minnesota in 2021, he started making connections between Latinos and Palestinians. It started when he was on a local radio show.
24: Because I'm like on the radio talking to these undocumented hosts about immigration, schooling in Mexico, and then they would ask about Palestine, and it was kind of the first time that I was...
3: At that time, Israeli officials were threatening to evict Palestinian families in East Jerusalem, and Israel was bombing Gaza. It triggered protests all around the world, including in Minneapolis. So he made the connection, how the Israeli government was justifying these evictions in Palestine in the courts, and how the U.S. government justifies treatment of immigrants with a confusing web of policies. And now, waiting to cross the border into Palestine, Anthony is feeling the weight of seeing his homeland for the very first time.
24: So I'm like really distracted by just like the emotions that I'm going to feel crossing and what that's going to be like.
3: Latino USA producer Noor is feeling those nerves as well. This is the land that her family has ties to. And every time she comes back, it feels like a miracle.
25: When I asked you, like, what's going on, you're just like, I can't imagine that I'm going back to Palestine. Like, it's so electric for you.
14: You know, I'm a U.S. citizen. My parents were both born in Jerusalem, but that's kind of the level of privilege as a U.S. diaspora Palestinian that I can technically go. But there's still something about it where every time I leave, I'm like, I don't know when's the next, like, you just never know. So it's just like every single time I am able to go back, I'm like, this is like a gift from God.
26: Are we ready?
14: Is everybody here?
3: The crossing that we're preparing for is known as the King Hussein Bridge in Jordan and Allenby Bridge by Israel.
25: Those in the group who have crossed before explained to me that this place is notorious for its constant and sudden closures, often without notice or because of security concerns.
0: According to the reports from yesterday, very easy, no longer.
14: That's what I thought.
25: Our group spends the entire bus ride planning for the crossing and preparing for any contingencies.
0: I think it would have the experience of crossing the bridge like a normal Palestinian person. You're coming to see what the Palestinians are going with.
25: And preparing for the very real possibilities of being questioned by the Israeli officials at the counter or being detained. Or even being denied entry completely. I remembered having these feelings of excitement laced with panic as a little girl when my family would get ready to drive across the border from Mexico to the United States. Like, I was excited about getting home, but I was also worried about the Border Patrol pulling our car over and putting us into secondary inspection, which could take hours. It was scary and nerve-wracking for me as a kid. We were always prepared for that possibility that that could happen. So it just became normalized. Now, that's not to say that we spent the entire bus ride to the West Bank in worry. In fact, there was definitely time for joy.
2: I'm feeling like we need to be playing Win Haramallah right now.
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7: Hey!
8: I don't know how to do it.
2: That was pretty good.
25: After about an hour's drive, we reach the terminal. Our Palestinian colleagues have to get down first at a different entrance, because they hold separate IDs. They're called green IDs, and they're issued to Palestinians in the occupied West Bank. These IDs determine their freedom of movement and how they get processed at both sides of the border. Now, this was definitely not a part of my border crossing experience. So while we are waiting in the sitting area, a family sits down next to us. There are three young blonde girls who look to be around 6 to 10 years old. Their mom is fair-skinned with a round face wrapped in a black hijab, and she's wearing an abaya. The dad is tall, also pretty fair-skinned, with a long, thick ginger beard and big curly hair. Just as Noor and I were wondering where they were from, the dad brings his kids a couple of bottles of water and offers them agüita, agua, water in Spanish. And so our ears perk up because we've been thinking about all the ways that Latinos are connected to Palestinians and what drives the solidarity between these communities. And here on the Jordanian border, there was a Spanish-speaking family crossing at the same time as we were. For the next hour, as we get through processing and board another bus to take us to the Israeli side of the terminal, where we go through even more extensive security checks, the mom of those Spanish-speaking little blonde girls begins to tell me her whole story. And get ready, because it sounds like a telenovela. By the way, I could not record my conversation with her because we were crossing a border. Anyway, she is from Guatemala. Her husband is Palestinian. He was born in New York City, but raised in the West Bank. He's Muslim, and when they met in Florida, she was Pentecostal Evangelical Christian. So, they were co-workers, and they stayed just friends for years. But then, her visa was up, and she was going to have to go back home to Guatemala. Faced with the prospect of losing her, he confessed his love and proposed. They married and moved to Guatemala to raise their daughters and teach them Spanish. Then came the news of October 7th, 2023. Everything changed for her. After the attack by Hamas on Israel, which killed around 1,200 people, Israel launched a full-scale assault across the Gaza Strip. More than 73,000 Palestinians have been killed in the ongoing genocide, including more than 20,000 children. Thousands of children have had at least one limb amputated. And she tells me it was seeing the mothers in Gaza, how their faith kept them steadfast through unimaginable horrors. That is what drew her to Islam.
3: Her story was fascinating to me. And it was also a common sentiment, how what was happening in Gaza really transformed people's belief systems. At the other side of the border, I'm grappling with the fact that even though we're crossing into the West Bank, into Palestinian territory, it's the Israeli authorities who decide who can come in. So when Nur and I finally get to the counter to hand over our U.S. passports to be issued our entry visas, I get mine back right away. But Nur doesn't. Instead, the Israeli border official tells her there's some kind of issue and that she has to go to the waiting area. He points behind us to a row of seats against a far wall. He keeps Nur's passport, and even though I was given a green light, I stay with her. Nur reminds me that she's been held for further questioning every single time she's visited her Palestinian homeland, including most recently in 2022. So Nur is expecting a long wait. This reminds me of getting sent to secondary inspection at the U.S.-Mexico border. So I get it. After about 20 minutes, another official comes up to us. He hands Nur her passport and her visa without saying a word. So we're good to go. It's the quickest Nur has gotten into the country her parents were born in. Me? I was sweating from anxiety. Because it's not going as smoothly for the rest of the group. We see that two of the four students traveling with us have also had their passports taken and have been told to wait by Israeli officials. And then Anthony, the other Palestinian-American from our group, our Spanish-speaking professor, is also told to wait for further questioning. I look around and notice everybody in the waiting area is not white. Some are Middle Eastern, some South Asian, Latinos, but nobody is white. To me, this looks like racial profiling, clear as day. When we asked the Israeli government about this, they denied that they use racial profiling. More on that later. We also know that all four of these students have been involved in pro-Palestine protests on their college campuses. They all have ongoing suspensions from their universities. A few were arrested during the protests and are facing pending misdemeanor charges. I saw the two white students getting their visas immediately without issue. Only the two students of color, B, and another student who is from Kashmir, were still waiting. It's now a little after 11 a.m. We're standing outside the border terminal, and after almost 2 hours, we see Anthony finally coming out. The expression on his face is one of pure elation.
7: He's so happy.
8: I'm in the motherland. But I was really scared that it wasn't going to happen because...
3: Two officials, he says, were questioning him about his work, and they seemed specifically concerned with demonstrations at the university where he teaches.
8: He said, "Have you participated in any protests?" And I said, "No." And he said, "No protests? You're at a university. There are a lot of protests." And I said, "I teach 300 students. I'm focused on grading and doing my work, you know? I don't know." And then he was like, "Okay."
3: So now we're wondering whether the students will get the same kind of questions about protests on campus. They are all still inside, waiting for an update on their visas. And so our group is getting increasingly worried.
8: At one point, he said, "You know, Anthony, you look like a good guy. You can come into Israel. Don't cause any problems here. Come, enjoy your time, and go back home." And I said, "That's my plan."
3: We decide that one of us will stay behind to wait for the other students, but the rest of us should get on the bus to make our way to Ramallah.
7: How are they going to get back? You think they're going to let them through?
10: Just don't know. Really just don't know.
3: The tight control over who enters and leaves the West Bank isn't just reserved to that terminal. Israel controls all of the borders in Palestine. Since 2002, Israel has been systematically separating Palestinians in the occupied West Bank from the rest of the country by building a wall and placing militarized checkpoints all along the way. They say it's for security, but the vast majority of the wall is in the West Bank, and that defies the internationally agreed upon boundary called the Green Line that marked the borders of Israel. This separation wall, this 30-foot high concrete barrier referred to as the apartheid wall by Palestinians and activist groups, has cut directly through Palestinian farmlands, it's divided families, and it's led to the illegal annexation of Palestinian land. How can I explain this? Well, I'm going to try and make some faux comparisons here, so bear with me. But it would be as if there was a border wall between Queens and Brooklyn in New York, and you had to go through multiple checkpoints to get from one to the other. Or picture a wall between Oakland and San Francisco, or a wall between Kansas City, Missouri, and Kansas City, Kansas. I mean, yeah, it feels like that. And still, construction of this wall continues. And as Israel annexes more land, more Israeli settlements are built in the West Bank, which is also a violation of international law. So now that we are actually driving from the border to Ramallah, I start to see the separation wall filling the hilly landscapes, winding concrete structures that curve around towns and neighborhoods. I can't help but turn to Anthony and point out the parallels to the southern border wall in the United States. Anthony, if you look at it from a distance, it does look like parts that you now see between San Diego and Mexico. The similarities are striking, specifically with the long metal barrier that runs between San Diego and Tijuana's rolling hills. And the thing is, I've never gotten used to seeing the wall between the U.S. and Mexico. In fact, every time I see that wall, I still feel discombobulated because I remember a time when there wasn't a wall. But seeing walls here in the middle of the countryside, massive, overshadowing prison-style walls cutting through ancient olive groves, I mean, it was just shocking. At the top of some of those hills, parallel to the walls, we can see clusters of modern, small, multi-story buildings which stick out from the surrounding greenery. Those are Israeli settlements. And as we drive, we notice new construction of a road directly adjacent to the highway that we're on.
9: They're planning to separate this, the north and the south of the West Bank using settlements and like new Israeli zones, just like
3: Maze, who was with us at the church at the top of the episode, tells us this is a road exclusively for Israelis.
11: And this road is going to Tel Aviv.
3: Okay, so I'm trying to understand this. What do you mean roads only for Israelis? Like, there could be roads only for Mexicans? I mean, what is this? All right, so at this point, while our group is on the bus being transported to Ramallah, the students we left behind have been waiting for 4 hours. We learn that they've been taken in for questioning, first together in the pairs that they traveled in, and then separately. One of the students has been asked about their arrest records related to participating in a campus protest. Now, we don't know exactly if and how Israeli authorities would get these kinds of records. There are several U.S. cities that send police officers to Israel for training, and the NYPD even opened a branch just outside of Tel Aviv in 2012, where they share intelligence and coordinate investigations with local Israeli authorities. But we were not able to confirm whether this includes arrest records of this nature. So by now, the two students whose passports were being held by Israeli authorities, one student from Kashmir, also the Latina, B, that we met earlier, by now they had been detained for about 7 hours. And finally, we hear more news about them.
12: The latest update, B was denied entry. They're waiting on the bus to return to Amman.
3: We also learned that the other student from Kashmir was denied as well.
13: Still just like being denied entry into this part of the world because of something that you did as a student in a city in the United States where it's not even a felony. It's a protest.
15: They haven't even been convicted of a misdemeanor. The university discipline hearing is the extent of what they've...
13: I'm horrified.
3: We've asked the Population and Immigration Authority of Israel if officials have access to U.S. law enforcement records about ethnic profiling at border crossings and on what basis U.S. college students might be denied entry to the West Bank. They told us, quote, as a rule, the decision at the border is taken considering different parameters, and they denied that they use racial profiling. They did not respond further to our specific questions. We spoke with an Israeli human rights lawyer, and he recently told us that what these students experienced at the border is not that unusual, from the profiling to the questions they were being asked. Now, technically, Israeli officials aren't supposed to be turning anyone away because of their political speech, so they'll put down other reasons on paper. The lawyer says even before October 7th, he'd been hearing anecdotally that more students from all around the world were being questioned about participating in campus protests and even having their phones searched by Israeli officials. The next morning, we hear from B, who's back in Jordan, and she sends me and Noor this voice note.
17: All I could think about during the interrogation is how none of this would matter because Palestine will be free and Palestinians will be able to return and unite there.
3: B says this makes her think about how the U.S. government has now been asking people for their social media handles to check their history and activity as well.
17: I was thinking a lot about how I wonder if it's the same when people are trying to get into the U.S. and the security is becoming more and more intense and they are checking people's social media and it's all to check if you're plotting on their downfall, basically.
3: B's message that morning about Palestinians returning to their land sets a fitting tone for the rest of our day. Because our first stop in the West Bank is Bethlehem, to the Aida refugee camp. That's coming up on Latino USA. Stay with us. No te vayas.
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3: It's Latino USA. I'm Maria Hinojosa. Normally, refugee camps bring to mind tents, right? They're supposed to be temporary spaces. Instead, in the Aida refugee camp in the West Bank, there are concrete buildings where some families have lived for over 7 decades as refugees. There's a youth center, a health clinic, an education center. It's really more like an entire city.
27: Is he meeting us at the key?
0: Yes.
27: Okay.
3: And the first thing we see when we get off the bus is a huge key. It's sitting on top of a big arch. And this key carries a lot of meaning for Palestinians who have been displaced.
0: This is the key of return. As you know, all the people
5: just carried their keys and ran away.
3: That's our tour guide, Munder, who is the director of the board of the Aida Youth Center. The camp is home to more than 7,000 Palestinian refugees who were displaced from their villages. Many families have been here for generations since the 1948 Nakba. Nakba translates to catastrophe, and it refers to the mass displacement of some 750,000 Palestinians during the creation of the State of Israel.
5: In 1948, 536 Palestinian villages have been destroyed. And the people from these villages were ethnic cleansing to these areas, to the West Bank, to Gaza, to Syria, to Jordan, to Lebanon, all over. This is the Nakba.
3: Everything in the camp, from electricity to the water, is controlled by the Israeli government.
5: They are selling us our water. It's the same with electricity, even the signals, the mobile signals. So here is the equation in every single part of our life. It's not just shooting. Shooting the most easy part.
3: From the roof of one building, we can see the stark difference between Aida and a neighboring Israeli settlement.
5: If you would look toward the Gilo settlement, you will not see even one single water tank. But just look here. It's a forest of tanks. Not because we love tanks. It is because they are giving us a water twice a month. So we have to fill our water and to use it carefully.
3: He says the situation has gotten even more dire and restrictive since Israel's war on Gaza, when aid to the camp was cut significantly. But the simultaneous growth of the pro-Palestine movement globally has driven them to hold on to hope and to continue.
5: If there were not an international movement moving all over the world, we would be broken.
3: Standing on the roof of one of the buildings in the Aida camp, we get a look at the wall, dotted with big watchtowers. And I can't help but think about the U.S.-Mexico border wall.
25: And we're able to see this wall that looks like a prison wall with a prison outlook.
3: These watchtowers remind me of the towers on American soil that I've seen up close. And it's not just the physical similarities. It's deeper than that. Because the same Israeli technology used to surveil these concrete dividers in Palestine is also being used on the border here. Picture this. All along the U.S.-Mexico border, there are nearly 600 surveillance towers dotted periodically across the landscape. They're used to monitor migrants and keep them from crossing into the U.S. At least 55 of them are actually made by Israel's largest military manufacturer, Elbit. And more towers are expected to be built under a multi-million dollar contract with Customs and Border Protection, or CBP. In 2014,

0: focal point of the pro-Palestine movement. But borders don't just separate landscapes, they also separate people. Take, for instance, the more than 100,000 children separated from their parents by ICE in the U.S. since Trump took office in January of 2025. So we kept that in mind as we moved into our third day in Palestine. And there we meet someone who has also been separated from her family. We're going to call her Jenna. She's a master's student currently studying in the West Bank. But she's originally from Gaza.
1: Hi, nice to meet you. Hi, nice to meet you.
0: We met Jenna just before lunch. Three of the Palestinians in our group decided to cook for us.
2: Why don't you all sit down and wait for the ma'loube? Come on, let's sit down.
0: As we wait to eat, Jenna starts telling us her story.
1: For 28 years, I was not able to come to the West Bank.
0: She's 28 years old. She has these big brown eyes that pop even more in the brown hijab that she's wearing. And despite the painful memories of Gaza that she's recounting to us in this cafe, she continues to smile.
1: I came before the last genocide in 2 months.
0: It used to be that Palestinians in Gaza could apply to travel to the occupied West Bank through the Beit Hanun crossing north of the Gaza Strip, known to Israelis as the Erez border. It's under full Israeli control, and permission to cross is granted only under specific outstanding cases, like needing medical attention or the death of a family member. So in August of 2023, Jenna and her family were granted permission to cross so that her mother could get medical care.
1: Unfortunately, my mother, she was diagnosed with breast cancer. And they give, for some people in Gaza, some permission if for the cancer. And so we were able to come to the West Bank with her.
0: Jenna and her family's stay in the West Bank was supposed to be temporary. But then came the Hamas attack on Israel on October 7, 2023. And in the devastating war that followed, Israel immediately closed the border crossing altogether. So Jenna was stuck outside of Gaza. Over the next 2 years, Jenna would hear about her home being bombed, the same house that her father had just built in 2022. It's one of countless buildings in Gaza that have been destroyed by Israeli airstrikes.
1: And till now, it has been 2 years, but till now, I didn't overcome the loss of my house. I didn't overcome. I keep, like, looking at the pictures of my house. I lost my house and the whole neighborhood.
3: But everything.
1: And I have nothing to remind me. I spent all of my childhood there. All my memories are there.
0: She tells us about her beautiful residential neighborhood, lined with olive trees and the smell of orange flowers when they blossom in the spring.
1: I just still remember that smell.
0: And she thinks about her sister, who she hasn't seen in 2 years, who ended up staying behind in Gaza with other family members.
1: To witness a whole genocide lonely by yourself, you have been in starving to death. You lost your house in front of your eyes 2 times. She lost the house 2 times. She had to evacuate more than maybe 7 times from the whole neighborhood for too many times, and to be responsible for her own self is something very hard.
0: Jenna tells us she feels like a survivor, not a victim. She says this is a lesson she learned from her former teacher in Gaza, Dr. Rifat Al-Arir, the renowned Palestinian poet and writer who was killed in an Israeli airstrike in Gaza in December of 2023.
1: He was always teaching us how you should be very strong when you tell your story. And he was always teaching us tell the story from a survival point of view.
0: So Jenna decided to rebuild her life in the West Bank and to continue her education and to live.
1: It's my first time to see mountains, my first time to see a plane, my first time to do too many things.
3: To have a friend in New York.
1: For example.
3: A Mexican friend in New York.
1: Yes. Actually, it's a very good feeling. You feel that you celebrate life every time.

0: when you experience things for the first time. And actually, when I celebrate life, I feel that I'm defeating them again. I do defeat the Israeli occupation again.
1: On our last day, we decide to see Al-Aqsa Mosque, one of the oldest Islamic structures in the world. It's known as the third holiest site in Islam. In Judaism, it's referred to as the Temple Mount, and the compound which houses the mosque and the Dome of the Rock, a structure that dates back to the 7th century, has become one of the most contested territories in the Holy Land.
2: What a culmination.
1: Literally walking up the steps as we're
2: going up to the dome and looking at the absolute gorgeous colors.
1: Anthony, Noor, and I are now standing looking up at the Dome of the Rock, its golden sphere shining in the sun. And Anthony starts to reflect on what brought him to this moment. It started when his Arabic professor told him that heritage speakers like him would have a hard time in class. And that's what got him thinking about what that was like for Spanish speakers.
2: And so I ended up deciding to do research on Latino heritage speakers and how they felt poorly about their language in language classrooms. The no sabo kid idea, just like this sort of trauma that so many
1: being called pocho. He says that work helped him to make connections to Palestine and to his own identity.
2: And now, because of all of that process, I'm here in Al-Aqsa, in Al-Quds, hablando español contigo, Arabi Maiki.
3: Yeah.
1: It's a sign.
2: Todo por aprender español. Llegué a casa por aprender español.
1: Oh, wow. Llegué a casa por aprender español. He says, I came home to Palestine because I learned Spanish. On February 28th, just 12 days after we returned to New York, the U.S. and Israel launched an attack on Iran. In response, Israel closed the Al-Aqsa Mosque compound for 40 days, the same exact place where Noor, Anthony, and I were just standing days before. And about a month after that, our group connected over a video call again.
4: So yeah, I'll just kick it off. It's great to see everyone's faces again. I feel like we all got so close.
1: At the time of our call, U.S. and Israeli airstrikes on Iran had killed thousands and damaged and destroyed nearly 500 schools and over 280 medical centers. Israel had also begun bombing southern Lebanon, completely eviscerating neighborhoods. Over 1,300 people had been killed. Iran was also bombing Israel, killing at least 20 people. And when this happens, air raid sirens go off everywhere, and they can be heard even in the West Bank too. We could hear them in the background of one of our Palestinian colleagues' homes during a Zoom call after our trip.
5: If you can hear it, if I open the window. Can you hear that?
4: We can hear that.
5: These are the sirens, basically warning the Israelis that there are some rockets coming in a couple of minutes.
1: We never thought that we'd be hearing air raid sirens on our very next call together. Now, I don't say this lightly, but this trip changed my life. The way Palestine is covered in the media is horror, destruction, victimization, suffering. And when you're there, you realize life is also happening here. High rises are being built, colleges are filled with students, and people are enjoying themselves in coffee shops. That literal desire to experience life fully in those moments is what I've learned about Palestinian resistance. And frankly, what should inspire all of us. As the Palestinians told me, we insist on living as a way to resist.

0: that's it for today. Today's show was reported and produced by Noor Saudi and myself, and it was edited by Alana Casanova Burgess. It's an original production of Futuro Investigates in collaboration with Latino USA. We had additional editorial support from Fatima Abdul Karim, and special thanks this week to Yotam Ben Hillel. 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Nancy Trujillo is our production manager. Our engineers are Stephanie LeBeau, Julia Caruso, and JJ Carubin. Benny Lay Ramirez and I are executive producers. I'm your host, Maria Hinojosa. 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
9: Partly cloudy and quartzite tonight with a low around 82, gusts as high as 20 miles per hour. Sunny tomorrow with a high near 106. Partly cloudy in Parker tonight with a low around 82, gusts as high as 20 miles per hour. Mostly sunny tomorrow with a high near 105. And mostly clear in Yuma this evening with a low around 84, gusts as high as 20 miles per hour. Sunny tomorrow with a high near 106.
10: Live from NPR News in Washington, I'm Dan Ronan. Department of Homeland Security Secretary Mark Wayne Mullen is warning state and local election officials they could face prison time if they do not comply with President Trump's demands to change election policies. The escalation of attempts by the Trump administration to federalize elections comes just one day after Trump delivered a primetime address accusing China of interfering in the 2020 election. NPR White House correspondent Franco Ordonez reports some Republicans were concerned with the tone of the president's speech.
11: There were a lot of concerns, actually, ahead of the speech that this could hurt Republicans and make them look out of touch. I mean, many Republicans have been clamoring for a while now that Trump should focus on the economy, especially those Republicans who are running for re-election in swing districts. But Trump has not really heeded those requests, even announcing he would not sign a very popular bill to lower housing costs out of protest, actually, for the party not doing more on this issue.
10: Members of Michigan's Republican congressional delegation are blasting Canada for not stopping hazardous wildfire smoke from pouring into the United States. Quinn Kleinfelter of member station WDET reports.
12: In a letter this week, Michigan Republicans, including Congresswoman Lisa McClain, the fourth highest ranking GOP House member, told Canadian Prime Minister Mark Carney that, quote, American lungs are paying the price for Canadian inaction on wildfires. The group warned if Canada did not manage its forests better, the U.S. could take direct action to reduce cross-border fuel for the wildfires and amplify efforts to extinguish the blazes. Carney countered in a speech that climate change is driving the wildfires and said Canada is investing in clean energy while the U.S. has enacted, quote, prohibitions against reducing greenhouse gas emissions. For NPR News, I'm Quinn Kleinfelter in Detroit.
10: Taylor Farms, one of the largest suppliers of salad in the United States, says it's recalling iceberg lettuce from central Mexico. NPR's Allison Aubrey reports.
13: The FDA's traceback investigation identified a single supplier of iceberg lettuce from Mexico as the potential source of thousands of cyclospora cases in Indiana, Kentucky, Michigan, Ohio, and West Virginia. Taylor Farms confirmed it is removing all iceberg lettuce sourced from central Mexico. The company says no Taylor Farms branded salads or kits that you can buy in the grocery store are associated with this outbreak. Federal health officials say more than 1,600 people infected with cyclospora reported eating Taco Bell in the five states. And in Michigan, investigators interviewed nearly 200 people who'd gotten sick after eating at Taco Bell, and 90% said they'd eaten iceberg lettuce as part of their meal. The move follows Taco Bell's announcement to voluntarily remove potentially affected lettuce. Allison Aubrey, NPR News.
10: It's NPR. The U.S. military is launching another round of airstrikes against Iran, making this the seventh consecutive night of bombing since the ceasefire broke down. The U.S. has hit bridges and energy sites as part of the campaign to try to pressure Iran to give up its control of the Strait of Hormuz, a key waterway that is the key to world energy supplies. Iran responded. It launched missiles into U.S. allied nations in the Middle East, including Qatar, which was mediating peace talks, and Kuwait, where a water desalination plant was struck. The collapse of the interim ceasefire leaves no clear end to the fighting, which began 4 months ago. Dozens of former Dollar General workers and supporters protested in New Orleans earlier this week, angry over how the company handled a wave of store closures. Tanner O'Neill Riley has more.
14: Dollar General has closed all but one of its New Orleans stores in the past couple of years. Former employees say they got little warning. Some say they learned they were out of a job only when they tried to clock in. Organizers of the protest say workers were paid only through the week of the closures with no severance pay and no guaranteed transfer to another store. They're calling on Dollar General to offer 60 days of severance, transfers to other stores, and advance notice for future closures. In a statement, Dollar General said the employees were paid for scheduled time and invited to apply for jobs at other store locations. For NPR News, I'm Tanner O'Neill Riley in New Orleans.
10: On Wall Street, all three of the major stock indexes finished Friday negative and down for the week. The Dow, the S&P, and the NASDAQ were all off. 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
4: 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I-8 exit 7 ramps and the Araby Road roundabouts at the interchange will be closed for pavement improvements. 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

0: Peter Bernstein's tune Dual Nature from his record Brain Dance. Peter Bernstein playing guitar. Eric Alexander giving him some help on sax. Before that, a duet of Vibes played by Gary Burton and piano played by Makoto Ozone. That was Something Borrowed, Something Blue from their album Virtuosi. And we started the set with Body and Soul, Alan Pasqua playing piano. 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
3: Winds that could gust as high as 20 miles per hour in the forecast for Yuma and La Paz County this evening, with a low around 84 in Yuma, sunny tomorrow with a high near 106. Partly cloudy in Parker tonight with a low around 82, mostly sunny tomorrow with a high near 105, and partly cloudy in Quartzsite this evening with a low around 82, sunny tomorrow with a high near 106.

0: That is called Why Think About Tomorrow, written by Oscar Peterson, who is playing piano with the divine Itzhak Perlman playing violin. Their records side by side, a pretty divine band. Ray Brown on bass, Herb Ellis on guitar, and Grady Tate on drums. Before that, Oscar in a duet with Dizzy Gillespie. That was Blues for Bird. And we kicked off the set with a track from the 1959 record, The Shoes of the Fisherman's Wife. Charles Mingus leading the band, his arrangement of Things Ain't What They Used to Be. I'm Jana Lee Ross. Thanks for listening to Jazz with Me. Let's swing out the hour with Anita O'Day singing Cole Porter.
1: You'd be so

from Anita O'Day Swings, Cole Porter, 1959, You'd Be So Easy to Love. I'm Jana Lee Ross, and thanks for loving jazz. 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
0: On the next, What's Health Got to Do with It? 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
4: Winds that could gust as high as 20 miles per hour in the forecast for Yuma and La Paz County this evening, with a low around 84 in Yuma, sunny tomorrow with a high near 106. Partly cloudy in Parker tonight with a low around 82, mostly sunny tomorrow with a high near 105. And partly cloudy in Quartzsite this evening with a low around 82, sunny tomorrow with a high near 106.
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7: Live from NPR News in Washington, I'm Dan Ronan. U.S. strikes targeted Friday an Iranian control tower for the third time, according to Iranian state media. NPR's Hadil Alshashi reports.
8: Iranian state media said the maritime control tower at Shahid Kalantari port in Chobahar was targeted for the third time in an attack by U.S. fighter aircraft. It said that the tower was completely destroyed, while the equipment and operational infrastructure was not. The U.S. said it targeted six bridges in a southern Iranian province along the Strait of Hormuz and electrical installations. Iran responded with its own strikes targeting U.S. bases in the Gulf and Jordan. Kuwaiti officials said an Iranian strike hit a power and desalination plant, causing a fire that was quickly contained. Kuwait depends on desalination for its drinking water. Hadil Alshalchi, NPR News, Istanbul.
7: A week of heavy rains in storm-battered Texas has left two people dead and hundreds have been rescued after flooding in the state's hill country. More than 2 feet of rain has fallen in some parts of the state, causing swollen rivers and creeks to overflow their banks. Texas Governor Greg Abbott said emergency workers have safely removed people from their flooded homes and cars. Abbott declared 28 counties in Texas a disaster area. It fast-tracks the accessibility to get federal assistance to help in the cleanup and rebuilding. West of San Antonio, in Uvalde, residents, including Valeria Perez, are adding up the damage to their homes.
9: It just makes me think about, like, all the memories I have here with my family, my friends. It's so sad that such a beautiful home.
7: The Texas Department of Transportation officials say they have reopened a key bridge on U.S. 90 in Uvalde, but drivers are being urged to use caution on the bridge and others because of the heavy rainfall amounts. Lettuce grown in Mexico has now been linked to a multi-state outbreak of cyclospora. NPR's Allison Aubrey reports the Food and Drug Administration has issued a do-not-eat warning for shredded iceberg lettuce served at Taco Bell locations in impacted states.
10: The multi-state outbreak includes cyclospora cases in Indiana, Kentucky, Michigan, Ohio, and West Virginia. Investigators at the CDC found 1,644 people infected with cyclospora reported eating Taco Bell in these five states. An analysis of 190 cyclospora cases in Michigan, where the person reported eating at Taco Bell, found 90% of those interviewed reported eating iceberg lettuce. In a statement from Taco Bell, the company says it's taken immediate action to voluntarily remove potentially impacted lettuce in these states. FDA's traceback investigation has identified a single supplier of iceberg lettuce from Mexico. The diarrheal illness, which also leads to fatigue and loss of appetite, was first identified in May and has hospitalized dozens. Allison Aubrey, NPR News.
7: It's NPR. Funeral services were held Thursday night in Texas for Lorenzo Salgado Araujo, the man fatally shot by a U.S. Customs and Border Patrol agent during a traffic stop. Michael Atkinson with Houston Public Media has more.
11: It's a five-minute drive from the place where Salgado Araujo was shot to where he was remembered during a funeral service Thursday evening. His killing has galvanized much of the Latino community. Many of them, like Catherine Danas, have said they see Salgado Araujo as something approaching a martyr.
12: Seeing these boys raised so beautifully by a man who worked hard and gave him what the best he could with the little he had, that's my hero.
11: Inside the chapel, guests said Salgado Araujo's construction equipment was on display. So were Mexican soccer jerseys with the name El Salgado on them. For NPR News, I'm Michael Atkinson in Houston.
7: The Department of Homeland Security says the agent opened fire in self-defense. They say the man attempted to ram the ICE vehicle. Heavy, thick smoke continues to blanket large parts of the Midwest and eastern United States, leading to unhealthy and potentially dangerous air quality in several states. It's all the result of the extreme heat and dry conditions in part of Canada and northern Minnesota, where officials say there are an estimated 900 wildfires burning. Because of the strong heat wave, temperatures in some parts of the upper Midwest and Canada reached into the high 90s. Minnesota, Wisconsin, Michigan, and other parts of the country experiencing the worst air quality in years. It's NPR.
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0: Little Sunflower, Freddie Hubbard's tune on Milt Jackson's Sunflower collaboration with Creed Taylor, big sort of fusion extravaganza. Before that, Angel Eyes, Barney Kessel playing guitar, what a genius, with Ray Brown on bass, Shelly Mann on drums, and we kicked off the set with Bobby Troop singing Moonlight in Vermont, also playing piano on that track. I'm Jana Lee Ross. Thanks so much for listening to Jazz with me.
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4: Partly cloudy and quartzite tonight with a low around 82, gusts as high as 20 miles per hour. Sunny tomorrow with a high near 106. Partly cloudy in Parker tonight with a low around 82, gusts as high as 20 miles per hour. Mostly sunny tomorrow with a high near 105. And mostly clear in Yuma this evening with a low around 84, gusts as high as 20 miles per hour. Sunny tomorrow with a high near 106.

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6: Partly cloudy and quartzite tonight with a low around 82, gusts as high as 20 miles per hour. Sunny tomorrow with a high near 106. Partly cloudy in Parker tonight with a low around 82, gusts as high as 20 miles per hour. Mostly sunny tomorrow with a high near 105. And mostly clear in Yuma this evening with a low around 84, gusts as high as 20 miles per hour. Sunny tomorrow with a high near 106.
7: Live from NPR News in Washington, I'm Dan Ronan. Israeli lawmakers voted unanimously to end the current session of Knesset and set new elections for the fall. The parliament, with its far-right coalition majority, pushed through a number of laws favoring the ultra-religious, as well as laws the current government has been advocating for. NPR's Kerry Khan reports.
8: The vote to dissolve the government occurred early Friday. National elections are set for October 27th. It was the first time in nearly 40 years that an Israeli government completed its entire four-year term. Critics say Prime Minister Benjamin Netanyahu achieved that longevity by placating far-right and ultra-Orthodox coalition partners, a move they say he repeated this week by rushing through laws they say are anti-democratic, including one that will weaken the power of the Attorney General and another giving the government more control over the media. Israel's far-right finance minister also pushed through hundreds of millions of dollars for new settlements and accompanying roads in the occupied West Bank. Kerry Khan, NPR News, Tel Aviv.
7: Thick smoke continues to blanket large parts of the Midwest and eastern U.S., leading to unhealthy and potentially dangerous air quality in several states. It's the result of extreme heat and dry conditions in parts of Canada and northern Minnesota, where officials say about 900 wildfires are burning. Some visitors in Washington, D.C. said the smoking conditions are impacting activities. Henry Galdamez is a Maryland resident who was on the National Mall Friday.
9: Honestly, I just wanted a ride. I haven't rode in like a week, so I'm like, you know what, it's time to get back out here, you know. And then I stepped out my car, and it smelled kind of smoky.
7: Because of the heat wave, temperatures in some parts of the upper Midwest and Canada hit the high 90s. There's also been a lack of rain, giving the fires additional fuel. Minnesota, Wisconsin, and Michigan are experiencing some of the worst air quality levels. South Central Texas, it has been drenched by rain, causing historic levels of flooding in multiple communities in the hill country of the state. Texas Governor Greg Abbott signed a major declaration for the hardest-hit communities. He says more assistance is on the way. The newsroom's Blaise Glaney has more on the story.
10: While the disaster declaration will help unlock federal recovery assistance, officials say the immediate danger isn't over because rivers are forecast to continue rising as floodwaters move downstream. Abbott says people across the state should still be cautious.
11: Residents and leaders need to understand the rivers will still rise and still pose life-threatening danger.
10: Officials are urging people to stay away from flooded roads as rescue operations continue and communities begin preparing for recovery. For NPR News, I'm Blaise Gainey.
7: Stocks closed lower on Friday, and from Washington, you're listening to NPR News. A Moscow court has convicted a prominent Russian politician who opposed the war in Ukraine on extremism-related charges. As NPR's Charles Main reports from Moscow, the case has implications for the range of debate when Russians vote in parliamentary elections this September.
12: Liberal politician Boris Nadezhdin had hoped to run for Russia's parliament, the Duma, on a platform demanding an end to the war in Ukraine. Instead, he was in court defending himself against charges of promoting extremist content on social media, a jailable offense. In finding Nadezhdin guilty, the court imposed just a $13 fine, but the conviction and his designation by the government as a foreign agent earlier this month disqualify him from holding public office. In an interview with NPR ahead of the verdict, Nadezhdin said the legal pressure on him reflected growing pressure inside the Kremlin, as polls show a majority of Russians want the war in Ukraine, now in its fifth year, to end. Charles Maines, NPR News, Moscow.
7: Wall Street trading firms and other institutions may soon be able to buy special high-speed access to President Trump's Truth Social media post, a new division. It's called Truth PSI. The move announced this week is raising ethical questions, since those traders could possibly profit in stocks, bonds, and interest rates before that information becomes public. The president's social media posts often impact the markets. The program would be similar to paid platforms that some companies offer, but the information would be coming directly from the White House. Truth Social did not respond to a comment if the president would profit from the venture. This is NPR.
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0: Reunion Blues, the title track of a 1971 union between Oscar Peterson and Milt Jackson. Ray Brown with them on bass, Louis Hayes on drums. Before that, Ellis Marsalis, all by himself, playing Duke Ellington's Don't Just Squeeze Me from his Duke in Blue. Began the set with Kevin Eubanks live at Bradley's, the tune June in January. I'm Jana Lee Ross. 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
3: Winds at Cape Augustus high is 20 miles per hour, and the forecast for Yuma and La Paz County this evening with a low around 84 in Yuma, sunny tomorrow with a high near 106, partly cloudy in Parker tonight with a low around 82, mostly sunny tomorrow with a high near 105, and partly cloudy in Quartzsite this evening with a low around 82, sunny tomorrow with a high near 106.

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8: Wednesday could gust as high as 20 miles per hour in the forecast for Yuma and La Paz County this evening, with a low around 84 in Yuma, sunny tomorrow with a high near 106. Partly cloudy in Parker tonight with a low around 82, mostly sunny tomorrow with a high near 105. And partly cloudy in Quartzsite this evening with a low around 82, sunny tomorrow with a high near 106.
9: Live from NPR News in Washington, I'm Dan Ronan. Homeland Security Secretary Mark Wayne Mullen is warning state and local election officials they could face prison time if they do not comply with President Trump's demands to change election policies. Mullen's escalation of attempts by the Trump administration to federalize elections comes a day after the president delivered a primetime address accusing China of interfering in the 2020 election. NPR White House correspondent Franco Ordonez reports some Republicans were concerned about the tone of the president's address.
10: There were a lot of concerns, actually, ahead of the speech that this could hurt Republicans and make them look out of touch. I mean, many Republicans have been clamoring for a while now that Trump should focus on the economy, especially those Republicans who are running for re-election in swing districts. But Trump has not really heeded those requests, even announcing he would not sign a very popular bill to lower housing costs out of protest, actually, for the party not doing more on this issue.
9: President Trump's nominee for Attorney General Todd Blanche met with victims of the late sex offender Jeffrey Epstein hours after a key Republican senator demanded Blanche do so as a condition to support his nomination. NPR's Ryan Lucas reports.
11: The ultimatum that Blanche meet with Epstein survivors came from North Carolina Republican Senator Tom Tillis, whose vote is critical for Blanche's nomination to advance. Hours later, Blanche found time to sit down with a group of Epstein's victims who had been trying for months to arrange just such a meeting. Afterwards, Tillis commended Blanche for sitting down with the women and his, quote, willingness to directly engage and listen to them, end quote. But Epstein survivors who were in the meeting say Blanche treated it as a check-the-box exercise. One survivor, Annie Farmer, said Blanche was abrasive, condescending, and intentionally noncommittal in the meeting. And she, like other Epstein victims, urged senators to reject Blanche's nomination to lead the Justice Department. Ryan Lucas, NPR News, Washington.
9: Monday will be a big day in London with the election of a new prime minister. NPR's Lorne Frazier reports.
12: My honor to declare that the duly elected leader of the Labour Party is Andy Burnham.
13: Burnham succeeds caretaker Prime Minister Starmer, whom polls showed failed to convince voters that change was coming amid rising costs of living and slow growth. In his first speech as ruling party leader, Burnham said the UK has, quote, turned its back on working class communities that were once the centre-left Labour Party's base.
14: That's what we're going to do, everybody. We're going to give them hope back.
13: He promised to unite his party, reverse the privatization of various industries, and devolve power away from the capital to municipal and regional authorities. Burnham's expected to meet the king and get sworn in as prime minister on Monday. Lauren Freyer, NPR News, London.
9: And from Washington, you're listening to NPR. Beginning next week, the aircraft manufacturer Boeing will be allowed to self-certify the safety of its 737 MAX and 787 jets. The FAA said Friday it is determined that Boeing's final safety checks are adequate to ensure the airplanes are airworthy. An air quality health alert is in effect ahead of this weekend's World Cup final. NPR's William Jones reports.
7: With a thick haze blanketing the New York region, officials have been urging residents to stay indoors if they can. That didn't stop the Spanish team from training outdoors on Thursday. They'll play Argentina on Sunday afternoon at the New York, New Jersey Stadium, which is an open-air facility. The poor air quality, which is caused by Canadian wildfire smoke sweeping south, has already had an impact on other games in New York this week. A record crowd watched Gotham FC play Washington Spirit in the National Women's Soccer League despite the orange haze. Players took two breaks each half because of the air quality index. Some rain, however, is forecasted, which could help disperse some of the smoke ahead of the World Cup final on Sunday. William Jones, NPR News.
9: The renewed fighting between the United States and Iran is impacting Americans at the gas pump. AAA says the average price for unleaded regular jumped 10 cents in the last week to $3.98 a gallon from $3.88 a week ago. The price of diesel, the main fuel in the trucking industry, is also surging. Diesel is up 20 cents in the last week to $4.85 a gallon to $5.05 now. It's NPR News.
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0: Don't Fence Me In, a cowboy song from the elegant pen of Cole Porter. Before that, Willie Nelson wrote it, Ain't It Funny How Time Slips Away, and the Beatles song, She's Leaving Home, a very poignant jazz waltz arrangement of that tune from the Beatles' Sgt. Pepper's Lonely Hearts Club Band. That was Brad Meldow at the piano. I'm Janie Lee Ross. Thanks for listening to Jazz With Me.
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5: Partly cloudy and quartzite tonight with a low around 82, gusts as high as 20 miles per hour. Sunny tomorrow with a high near 106. Partly cloudy in Parker tonight with a low around 82, gusts as high as 20 miles per hour. Mostly sunny tomorrow with a high near 105. And mostly clear in Yuma this evening with a low around 84, gusts as high as 20 miles per hour. Sunny tomorrow with a high near 106.

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4: 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It's midnight. Partly cloudy in Quartzsite tonight with a low around 82, gusts as high as 20 miles per hour. Sunny tomorrow with a high near 106. Partly cloudy in Parker tonight with a low around 82, gusts as high as 20 miles per hour. Mostly sunny tomorrow with a high near 105. And mostly clear in Yuma this evening with a low around 84, gusts as high as 20 miles per hour. Sunny tomorrow with a high near 106.
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7: Live from NPR News in Washington, I'm Dan Ronan. A week of heavy rains in storm-battered Texas has left two people dead. Hundreds have been rescued after flooding in the state's hill country. More than 2 feet of rain has fallen in some parts of the state, causing swollen rivers and creeks to overflow their banks. Texas Governor Greg Abbott said emergency workers have safely removed people from flooded homes and cars. He declared 28 counties in the state a disaster area. The declaration will fast-track accessibility to get federal assistance. He's also warning people to remain vigilant.
8: Even if rain is not falling, because of the flow of water downstream, residents and leaders need to understand the rivers will still rise and still pose life-threatening danger.
7: Meanwhile, the Lower Colorado River Authority Saturday said it plans to open 2 floodgates on the Mansfield Dam to lower water levels on Lake Travis. It's the first time that's been done since 2019. China's government is denying President Trump's claims that it interfered in the U.S. elections in 2020. In a primetime address Thursday night, Trump accused Beijing of compromising American voter data. Yan Kamatsin Brumby reports from China.
9: Beijing's Ministry of Foreign Affairs says China has, quote, no interest in interfering in the U.S. election and have never done so. The statement comes after Trump accused Beijing of interfering in the 2020 U.S. elections. He says newly declassified documents reveal, quote, shocking vulnerabilities in the U.S. election system. Trump further says that Beijing illegally acquired some 220 million U.S. voter names and addresses. A previous U.S. intelligence assessment from 2021 found no evidence of foreign actors altering voter registrations or casting ballots during the 2020 vote. Beijing's foreign ministry says Trump's claims have, quote, no factual ground and are aimed at defaming China. For NPR News, I'm Yang Kamjimbrimbi in Hong Kong.
7: Coca-Cola says its Farley milk production is still paused following a cyber attack. As Marlon Hyde from WABE reports, the Atlanta-based beverage company says project quality has not been compromised.
10: Fairlife is temporarily suspending U.S. milk production as it addresses a ransomware event. The dairy company, which is owned by Coca-Cola, said this week it had detected that an unauthorized user had accessed its milk production-related systems. The company said it activated its incident response protocols and started investigating. Fairlife Dairy is one of Coca-Cola's most popular brands. In 2020, Coke fully acquired the milk brand for almost $1 billion. The company's dairy production in Canada was not impacted. Coca-Cola says it does not have any additional information and did not indicate when Fairlife systems would be restored. For NPR News, I'm Marlon Hyde in Atlanta.
7: And this is NPR. The Centers for Disease Control and Prevention and the Food and Drug Administration is advising consumers to avoid eating shredded iceberg lettuce at Taco Bell locations in Indiana, Kentucky, Michigan, Ohio, and West Virginia. More than 1,600 people have reportedly become ill after eating at the Taco Bell franchises in those states beginning in May. There have been 94 hospitalizations, but no deaths so far. One of Cuba's most prominent dissidents is expected to leave the island Saturday into a forced exile. Evander Peralta reports the musician and performance artist served 5 years in prison.
11: Luis Manuel Otero Alcantara was sentenced to 5 years in prison for public disorder. Otero was arrested following nationwide government protests in 2021. He was part of a group who composed an anti-government song that went on to win 2 Latin Grammys. "It's over. We're no longer scared. The government's lies are over," they sang. Otero completed his 5-year sentence more than a week ago, but has continued to be detained. A U.S. embassy official in Havana tells NPR if the Cuban government allows, Otero will board a plane to Miami on Saturday. The U.S. will allow him to enter under humanitarian or significant public benefit parole. Eder Peralta, NPR News, Mexico City.
7: President Trump is urging the newly appointed U.S. Senator Darlene Graham, the sister of the late Senator Lindsey Graham, to seek a full 6-year term. Filing for the special election begins next week. Democrats have already selected their candidate, Dr. Annie Andrews. From Washington, this is NPR.
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0: The Lee Morgan tune, Hocus Pocus, as performed by the H2 Big Band before that. Did you recognize it? Gilligan's Island from Jazz for Couch Potatoes, the Gilligan's Island theme song. And we kicked off the set with the McCoy Tyner tune, Blues for Ball, as performed by guitarist Steve Kahn. I'm Jana Lee Ross. 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
1: Windsock at gust as high as 20 miles per hour in the forecast for Yuma and La Paz County this evening, with a low around 84 in Yuma, sunny tomorrow with a high near 106. Partly cloudy in Parker tonight with a low around 82, mostly sunny tomorrow with a high near 105, and partly cloudy in Quartzsite this evening with a low around 82, sunny tomorrow with a high near 106.

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7: Winds that could gust as high as 20 miles per hour in the forecast for Yuma and La Paz County this evening, with a low around 84 in Yuma, sunny tomorrow with a high near 106. Partly cloudy in Parker tonight with a low around 82, mostly sunny tomorrow with a high near 105. And partly cloudy in Quartzsite this evening with a low around 82, sunny tomorrow with a high near 106.
10: Live from NPR News in Washington, I'm Dan Ronan. Thick smoke continues to blanket large parts of the Midwest and eastern U.S., leading to unhealthy and potentially dangerous air quality in several states. It's the result of extreme heat and dry conditions in parts of Canada and northern Minnesota, where officials say an estimated 900 wildfires are burning. NPR's Ava Berger explains.
11: These regions will have fires caused by things like lightning strikes, thunderstorms. But in the province of Ontario, where most of the smoke we're seeing is actually coming from, the number of fires are still increasing, and they're not expected to get under control until maybe the beginning of August. Ontario now has the most active fires by province. There are nearly 200 burning.
10: President Trump is warning Canadian leaders he may seek higher tariffs against that country because of the damage caused by the smoke from the fires. He called the thick smoke willful negligence and says it's costing the U.S. billions. The president says he wants deceased Senator Lindsey Graham's sister to run in the special election to replace him. NPR's Tamara Keith reports it was expected to be a competitive primary.
12: U.S. Senate seats don't come up often. Lindsey Graham had held his seat for more than 23 years and had just won a Republican primary to serve six more when he died suddenly. Trump, who was close with Graham, suggested that the senator's sister, Darlene Graham, be named to replace him temporarily. She was sworn in earlier this week. Now, in a post on Truth Social, Trump says he has asked her to run in the special Republican primary to replace her brother for the good of our country. He goes on to say having her serve a full term will honor his legacy, and that if she decides to do it, she would have his complete and total endorsement. Tamara Keith, NPR News.
10: In Aurora, Colorado, a woman was shot Thursday night after a protest outside of an ICE detention center. Colorado Public Radio's Cara Damari reports this was unlike the recent deadly shootings involving ICE officers, but it comes at a time of heightened tension.
13: Police say the suspect, Brandon Booth, and other employees of the facility, run by the private prison contractor Geo Group, had been blocked from entering. They say after a verbal confrontation with protesters, Booth fired a shot at two women as they walked away, hitting one in her lower body. Booth then drove off but was detained down the road by police. He was booked on suspicion of charges including attempted second-degree murder and unlawful carrying of a concealed weapon. Colorado Senator John Hickenlooper said in a statement that ICE and their contractors are, quote, completely out of control. A Geo Group spokesperson said that Booth has been placed on unpaid administrative leave and the company is cooperating with law enforcement. For NPR News, I'm Kiara Damari in Denver.
10: It's NPR. The U.S. is launching another round of airstrikes against Iran, making this the seventh consecutive night of bombing since the ceasefire broke down. The U.S. has hit bridges and energy sites as part of a campaign to pressure Tehran to give up its control of the Strait of Hormuz, a key waterway that takes care of 20% of the world's energy. Federal regulators say they will once again allow Boeing to certify its planes are airworthy. NPR's Joel Rose reports the announcement Friday comes after years of safety efforts at the aerospace giant.
14: The Federal Aviation Administration says Boeing can take responsibility for certifying all of its 737 MAX and 787 planes starting next week. It's a big milestone for the plane maker. The FAA revoked Boeing's ability to self-certify its 737 MAX planes in 2019 after a pair of deadly crashes. Regulators did the same for the 787 Dreamliner in 2022, citing production quality issues. The FAA now says it has confidence in Boeing to ensure that all of its planes are airworthy after months of data and safety reviews. The agency is also easing the monthly production caps it imposed on the 737 MAX, allowing Boeing to make up to 47 per month. Joel Rose, NPR News, Washington.
10: Actress Brenda Fricker, the first Irish woman to ever win an Oscar for her role as Bridget Fagan Brown in the 1989 biographical movie My Left Foot Has Died in Dublin. She also had a supporting role in the movie Home Alone 2 as the Pigeon Lady in Central Park. This is NPR.
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16: Hi, how you doing? Welcome. Dave Juan here. You're listening to the great American music we call jazz. We hope things are going well for you and yours. Thanks for joining us. Mike LaDon and the Groover Quartet up next with Mike on the Hammond B3. Eric Alexander's the tenor saxophonist, Peter Bernstein guitar, Joe Farnsworth on drums. The title cut to their CD, I Love Music.

Okay, let's catch our breath. Wow, I love music. A hit tune for a group called the OJs back in the 1970s. Done here by Mike LaDon and the Groover Quartet. I Love Music is also the title of the CD. Mike at the Hammond B3. Wow, Eric Alexander on tenor, Peter Bernstein guitar, and Joe Farnsworth on drums. 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

From the CD, Isaiah J. Thompson plays the music of Buddy Montgomery. That was Buddy Montgomery's tune called Here Again. Isaiah at the piano, Philip Norris on bass, Willie Jones III on drums. Buddy Montgomery, of course, being the brother of the legendary Wes Montgomery. You're listening to Jazz with Dave Schwann, honoring the memory of Chick Corea. Here is Chick Corea interpreting the music of Duke Ellington.

0: Chick Corea recorded around 1990 or 1991. Chick Corea and the Acoustic Band. John Patitucci on bass and Dave Weckl on drums. Duke Ellington's Sophisticated Lady. From the recording Alive. We'll have more music from Chick Corea coming up. Please stay with us. You're listening to Jazz with Dave Schwann.
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1: Partly cloudy and quartzite tonight with a low around 82, gusts as high as 20 miles per hour. Sunny tomorrow with a high near 106. Partly cloudy in Parker tonight with a low around 82, gusts as high as 20 miles per hour. Mostly sunny tomorrow with a high near 105. And mostly clear in Yuma this evening with a low around 84, gusts as high as 20 miles per hour. Sunny tomorrow with a high near 106.
0: Up next, a quartet featuring Joshua Redman on sax, Brad Meldow piano, Christian McBride bass, and Brian Blade on drums. The recording is called Round Again, and here is the, you might say the title cut. It's called Right Back Round Again.

right back round again. Joshua Redman on sax, Brad Meldow piano, Christian McBride bass, and Brian Blade on drums. From their CD called Round Again. You're listening to Jazz with Dave Schwann, and we continue to honor the memory of Chick Corea, who passed away at the age of 79 after the end of an extraordinary career doing so much great music through his whole life. In 1978, he joined forces with Herbie Hancock, and the two of them went on tour, and fortunately, a recording crew was with them. This came out on a 2-LP set in the late 1970s called An Evening with Herbie Hancock and Chick Corea, and was subsequently issued on a 2-CD set. Here's Chick Corea and Herbie Hancock with a tune that was recorded by their mentor and one-time boss, Miles Davis. Someday my prince will come.

The late, great Chick Corea with Herbie Hancock in concert in 1978, and Someday My Prince Will Come.

Well, peace at 2, an evening with Herbie Hancock and Chick Corea in concert, honoring the memory of Chick Corea. Here's Grant Green with a straight-ahead blues.

Green's Greenery by Grant Green. That's a bonus cut on the CD reissue of the album Grant Stand. Grant on guitar, Yusuf Lateef on tenor sax, Jack McDuff on organ, Al Harewood on drums. We thank you so much for joining us this hour and hope you enjoyed all the great American music we call jazz. Dave Schwann finishing up with the sextet New Faces from their recording Straightforward and I'm Okay.

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4: Partly cloudy and quartzite tonight with a low around 82. Gusts as high as 20 miles per hour. Sunny tomorrow with a high near 106. Partly cloudy in Parker tonight with a low around 82. Gusts as high as 20 miles per hour. Mostly sunny tomorrow with a high near 105. And mostly clear in Yuma this evening with a low around 84. Gusts as high as 20 miles per hour. Sunny tomorrow with a high near 106.
7: Live from NPR News in Washington, I'm Windsor Johnston. Millions of people across the Great Lakes, Northeast, and Mid-Atlantic are facing another day of unhealthy air as smoke from wildfires spreads from Minnesota and Canada. Dan Karpinchuk reports more than 900 fires are burning, forcing thousands of people from their homes.
8: Some of the worst-hit regions are northern Ontario and northern Quebec. Flames have destroyed buildings and smoke has blanketed much of central Canada and drifted into the northeastern U.S. At least one Indigenous community in northern Ontario has been destroyed, many residents only able to grab a few belongings and flee by boat. People have also been displaced by fires in Manitoba, British Columbia, and the Northwest Territories. The Ontario government and the Assembly of First Nations have called on Ottawa for support. Although officials say it hasn't been the worst fire season on record, research has linked climate change with longer wildfire seasons across Canada. For NPR News, I'm Dan Karpinchuk in Toronto.
7: Republican senators are pushing back on President Trump's claim that the nation's election systems are dangerously vulnerable. In a primetime speech on Thursday, Trump reiterated false claims about the 2020 election and said newly declassified documents revealed serious security weaknesses. Louisiana Senator Bill Cassidy challenged those claims.
9: Our electoral system is incredibly decentralized. Yeah. I mean, it's incredibly decentralized. There's not like one place where you can go and control the master election across the country.
7: Other Republicans are urging Trump to focus instead on issues such as inflation, energy prices, and the war with Iran. Trump also used his speech to press Congress to pass the Save America Act, which would tighten voter identification and citizenship requirements. The legislation, though, does not have enough votes to pass in the Republican-controlled Senate. A major recall is underway for iceberg lettuce linked to cyclospora infections in five states. NPR's Allison Aubrey reports the lettuce was sourced from central Mexico and distributed by Taylor Farms.
10: The FDA's traceback investigation identified a single supplier of iceberg lettuce from Mexico is the potential source of thousands of cyclospora cases in Indiana, Kentucky, Michigan, Ohio, and West Virginia. Taylor Farms confirmed it is removing all iceberg lettuce sourced from central Mexico. The company says no Taylor Farms branded salads or kits that you can buy in the grocery store are associated with this outbreak. Federal health officials say more than 1,600 people infected with cyclospora reported eating Taco Bell in the five states. And in Michigan, investigators interviewed nearly 200 people who'd gotten sick after eating at Taco Bell, and 90% said they'd eaten iceberg lettuce as part of their meal. The move follows Taco Bell's announcement to voluntarily remove potentially affected lettuce. Allison Aubrey, NPR News.
7: This is NPR. First responders in Texas are again rescuing people trapped by rising floodwaters after another round of heavy rain. At least two people have died and nearly 600 have been rescued across southern and central Texas. Some areas have received more than 2 feet of rain over the past week. The latest storms pushed already swollen rivers higher and flooded rural communities near the Mexican border. Emergency declarations have been issued for at least 59 counties in the state. Stock markets fell this week as concerns about overinvestment hit chip makers. NPR's Rafael Nam reports that investors also remain uneasy about the ongoing war with Iran.
2: It was a pretty ugly week in Wall Street, with all three major indexes ending down for the week. NVIDIA and other chip companies were among the most notable laggards. Investors have plowed billions of dollars into these companies, and there are still concerns about whether all of that is going to pay off. But more broadly, spiking energy prices this week also raised fears about inflation. Although gas prices fell last month, renewed tensions with Iran could push those prices back up. Rafael Nam, NPR News.
7: Major League Baseball is tightening restrictions on how iPads can be used in dugouts to prevent teams from using artificial intelligence to make decisions during ball games. League-issued tablets are still allowed, but teams must now follow a strict list of approved apps and data. I'm Windsor Johnston, and you're listening to NPR News from Washington.
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12: Thanks so much for joining us. Always a pleasure to have you aboard. Christian McBride teamed up with Chick Corea in 2016, along with drummer Brian Blade, and went on tour. They did a number of tours, but that year, 2016, those performances were recorded and are now out on a 2-CD set called Trilogy 2. So here is the late, great Chick Corea piano, Christian McBride bass, and Brian Blade on drums with Miles Davis's All Blues.

From concerts in 2016, the late great Chick Corea at the piano, Christian McBride on bass, Brian Blade on drums, and all blues. That's from the 2-CD set called Trilogy 2. You're listening to Jazz with Dave Schwann, and here is another trio, the great jazz trio.

0: The Great Jazz Trio, live at the Village Vanguard in New York in February of 1977. Hank Jones, piano, Ron Carter, bass, Tony Williams, drums, with a tune that Hank liked to play a lot, Favors. Klaus Ogerman wrote the tune, and I had the privilege and pleasure of hearing Hank Jones play that a number of times in person. The Great Jazz Trio, the name of the CD, at the Village Vanguard. You're listening to Jazz with Dave Schwann, and something from the Dave Brubeck Quartet that you probably haven't heard before. Stay with us.
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2: 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I-8 exit 7 ramps and the Araby Road roundabouts at the interchange will be closed for pavement improvements. 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
1: Winds that could gust as high as 20 miles per hour in the forecast for Yuma and La Paz County this evening, with a low around 84 in Yuma, sunny tomorrow with a high near 106. Partly cloudy in Parker tonight with a low around 82, mostly sunny tomorrow with a high near 105, and partly cloudy in Quartzsite this evening with a low around 82, sunny tomorrow with a high near 106.
0: And up next, the Dave Brubeck Quartet with a tune that opened up the Time Out album, recorded in the summer of 1959, but we're not going to hear the version that you've heard probably for a long time or are at least very familiar with on the Time Out album, because we're going to hear an alternate take that has come out now on a recording called Time Out Takes, put together by members of Dave Brubeck's family, specifically his sons, in honor of Dave's 100th birthday anniversary, which was in December of 2020. The quartet is the famous quartet, Paul Desmond on alto, Eugene Wright on bass, Joe Morello on drums, and of course Dave at the piano. So let's go back to June 25th, 1959, the Columbia 30th Street Studios for the Dave Brubeck Quartet and Blue Rondo a la Turk from Time Out Takes.

an alternate take of Blue Rondo a la Turk from June 25th, 1959, part of the group of sessions, three in all, recording sessions that ultimately produced the famous Time Out album from the Dave Brubeck Quartet. That alternate take is now out on a CD and vinyl, as I understand, called Time Out Takes on the Brubeck Editions label, a label that is put together by some of Dave's sons, members of his family, and of course featuring the famous quartet there. Dave Brubeck piano, Paul Desmond alto sax, Eugene Wright bass, and Joe Morello on drums. I have to say, in listening to this entire release of the outtakes or alternate versions of the tunes that were on the Time Out album, must have been a tough decision to include or exclude the various versions, because they're all quite good. You're listening to Jazz with Dave Schwann, and more Dave Brubeck. This from his final recording session, March of 2010, sessions that produced the CD and LP called Lullabies. Here is Dave Brubeck's Koto Song.

from Dave Brubeck's final recording, Lullabies, his piece called Koto Song. Dave at the piano recorded in March of 2010. That piece was originally included on a 1964 album called Jazz Impressions of Japan. Dave recorded Koto Song a number of times, both as a solo rendition, as we heard, and with members of the quartet and other players that Dave performed with through his long career. Here is someone who admired Dave Brubeck, the late, great Chick Corea. Chick playing music here by someone he and Dave both admired, Thelonious Monk.

the late great Chick Corea in concert in Stockholm, Sweden in 1999, and Blue Monk. That's from the CD Chick Corea Solo Piano Standards, Part 2. You're listening to Jazz with Dave Schwann, and now for a little bit of soul from tenor player Jorge Nila. Here is Hank Mobley's Soul Station.

Tenor Time, tribute to the Tenor Masters. We thank you so much for joining us this hour and hope you enjoyed all the great American music we call jazz. Dave Schwann finishing up with trumpeter Carl Saunders from his recording Jazz Trumpet and Joe Henderson's Recordame.

Hank Mobley's Soul Station, played by tenor saxophonist Jorge Nila, with Dave Stryker guitar, Mitch Town organ, Dana Murray drums, from the CD.

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4: The weather forecast for Yuma today is sunny with a high near 106, partly cloudy tonight with a low around 84. Mostly sunny in Parker with a high near 105, partly cloudy tonight with a low around 84. And in Quartzsite, sunny with a high near 106, partly cloudy this evening with a low around 85.
7: Live from NPR News in Washington, I'm Windsor Johnston. The United States and Iran have exchanged new strikes as their fight over the Strait of Hormuz intensifies. NPR's Emily Fang reports the attacks continued for a seventh straight night.
8: U.S. CENTCOM said it had launched strikes at military and surveillance sites across Iran without specifying the number of targets. Iran alleged the U.S. hit civilian sites as well, including a water desalination plant. Iran's Islamic Revolutionary Guard Corps said it had targeted U.S. military assets in Kuwait, Bahrain, and Jordan in retaliation. Bahrain's defense ministry said it intercepted several Iranian aerial attacks. Kuwait said it had to cancel flights and that one of its power and water desalination plants was hit by an Iranian attack. Earlier, an Iranian news agency said Tehran could go after five key ports in the Middle East hosting U.S. military or commercial interests in retaliation for a U.S. hit on a maritime control tower at an Iranian port in the city of Chahabar. Emily Fang, NPR News.
7: President Trump is threatening tariffs against Canada over hazardous wildfire smoke drifting into large parts of the United States. In a post on social media, Trump called the air filthy, polluted, and unhealthy. Republican members of Michigan's congressional delegation are also criticizing Canada over the wildfire smoke. Quinn Kleinfelter, a member station, WDET, reports from Detroit.
9: In a letter this week, Michigan Republicans, including Congresswoman Lisa McClain, the fourth highest-ranking GOP House member, told Canadian Prime Minister Mark Carney that, quote, American lungs are paying the price for Canadian inaction on wildfires. The group warned if Canada did not manage its forests better, the U.S. could take direct action to reduce cross-border fuel for the wildfires and amplify efforts to extinguish the blazes. Carney countered in a speech that climate change is driving the wildfires, and said Canada is investing in clean energy while the U.S. has enacted, quote, prohibitions against reducing greenhouse gas emissions. For NPR News, I'm Quinn Kleinfelter in Detroit.
7: President Trump attended a FIFA World Cup reception in New York last night ahead of Sunday's championship game between Spain and Argentina. Trump welcomed both teams to the United States and looked ahead to the match.
10: So good luck to Spain and Argentina on Sunday, and may the best team win.
7: The final will be played at MetLife Stadium in northern New Jersey. Trump is expected to attend the match and present the trophy to the winning team. AAA says the national average for regular gasoline has jumped 11 cents in the past week to about $3.99 a gallon. Diesel prices are also climbing up 21 cents over the same period to $5.08 per gallon. This is NPR. One of Cuba's most prominent dissidents is expected to leave the island today in forced exile. NPR's Ada Peralta reports the musician and performance artist served 5 years in prison.
11: Luis Manuel Otero Alcántara was sentenced to 5 years in prison for public disorder. Otero was arrested following nationwide government protests in 2021. He was part of a group who composed an anti-government song that went on to win 2 Latin Grammys. "It's over. We're no longer scared. The government's lies are over," they sang. Otero completed his 5-year sentence more than a week ago, but has continued to be detained. A U.S. embassy official in Havana tells NPR if the Cuban government allows, Otero will board a plane to Miami on Saturday. The U.S. will allow him to enter under humanitarian or significant public benefit parole. Ada Peralta, NPR News, Mexico City.
7: A nationwide outbreak of cyclospora is sending more shoppers to local farms for fresh produce. At Young Family Farm, KC, near Kansas City, farmer Alana Henry says the outbreak is underscoring the value of food grown closer to home.
12: I anticipate in the coming days and weeks that we'll see an influx of new customers.
7: More than 1,600 people have been sickened in the outbreak linked to shredded iceberg lettuce served at Taco Bell restaurants in 5 states. The affected restaurants are in Indiana, Kentucky, Michigan, Ohio, and West Virginia. The lettuce was sourced from Mexico. I'm Winter Johnston, and you're listening to NPR News from Washington.
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14: 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You're listening to Jazz with Dave Schwann. Delighted to have you with us. Here's some classic stuff from Lee Morgan, The Gigolo.

From the classic 1965 set for Blue Note, Lee Morgan and the Gigolo. That's also the name of the album on Blue Note. Mr. Morgan on trumpet, Wayne Shorter on tenor, Harold Mayburn on piano, Bob Cranshaw bass, and Billy Higgins on drums. Here's Woody Shaw from a concert in Bremen, Germany back in 1983 with Diane.

0: Dankeschön. That was Diane. Thank you.
1: And that was Woody Shaw playing the trumpet and speaking, giving us the title of the tune, Diane. Woody in Bremen in 1983, along with Woody Shaw, Mulgrew Miller on piano, Stafford James on bass, Tony Redis on drums, from a 2-CD set now out on the Elemental Music label, Live in Bremen, 1983. We have a lot more jazz coming up. We hope you can stay with us for it. My name's Dave Schwann. Thanks for joining us.
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2: The weather forecast for Courtside today is sunny with a high near 106, partly cloudy this evening with a low around 85, mostly sunny in Parker with a high near 105, partly cloudy tonight with a low around 84, and in Yuma, sunny with a high near 106, partly cloudy this evening with a low around 84.
1: Tenor player Ralph Moore has played with so many people over the years and has led various groups of his own. Here he is leading his own quartet on a recording called Three Score. Eric Reed is the pianist, with Gerald Cannon on bass and Willie Jones III on drums. Here's Blues Alliance.

That's Ralph Moore with Blues Alliance from his recording Three Score. Ralph on tenor, Eric Reed the pianist, Gerald Cannon on bass, and Willie Jones III on drums. You're listening to the great American music we call jazz. My name's Dave Schwann, and we thank you again for joining us. We heard Harold Mayburn at the piano with Lee Morgan earlier in this hour. Here is Harold leading a group at Smoke in New York City. John Weber is on bass. Joe Farnsworth is on drums. Here is Benny Golson's tribute to Clifford Brown. I remember Clifford.

That's the Aaron Goldberg Trio with Bobby Hutcherson's When You Are Near. It's from their recording At the Edge of the World, with Aaron at the piano, Matt Penman bass, and Leon Parker on drums. And before that, Harold Mayburn live at Smoke in New York City. Benny Golson's tribute to Clifford Brown, I Remember Clifford. Harold, of course, at the piano, John Weber bass, Joe Farnsworth on drums, from the 2-CD set, The Iron Man, live at Smoke. Here is Jorge Nila from his tribute CD, Tenor Time, a tribute to the tenor masters. In this case, the tenor master is Sonny Stitt with the Eternal Triangle.

Jorge Nila with Sonny Stitt's tune, The Eternal Triangle. Jorge's tribute to the Tenor Masters, Tenor Time, the name of the CD, along with Mr. Nila, Dave Stryker on guitar, Mitch Town on organ, and Dana Murray on drums. We thank you so much for joining us this hour and hope you enjoyed all the great American music we call jazz. Dave Schwann finishing up with Josh Lawrence and his tune, We're Happiest Together.

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6: I'm Windsor Johnston with these headlines. Fighting between the United States and Iran is escalating around the Strait of Hormuz. U.S. forces struck Iranian military and maritime targets early today, including surveillance facilities and underground weapon sites. Iran responded with attacks reported in Kuwait, Jordan, and Iraq. Wildfire smoke is again pushing air pollution to unhealthy levels across a large part of the country. Millions of people from the Great Lakes through the Northeast and Mid-Atlantic are under air quality alerts because of fires in Minnesota and Canada. More heavy rain is triggering new flooding and rescues across Texas. At least two people have died and nearly 600 have been taken to shelter. I'm Windsor Johnston, NPR News in Washington.

0: When you travel so much, is it hard to have a place you call home, a center of gravity?
1: I don't know where I feel grounded or how to feel grounded in a place, because I never really stop moving. It feels like you're an astronaut sometimes. Transmissions come in here and there from home or various places, but it feels pretty floaty sometimes.
0: John R. Miller, his new album, The Great Unknowing, is out now. Thanks so much for stopping by, sharing your music with us.
1: Thanks very much for having me in.
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0: 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I'm Scott Simon.
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10: 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Sunny in Yuma today with a high near 106. Mostly clear tonight with a low around 85. Mostly sunny in Quartzsite with a high near 105. Partly cloudy tonight with a low around 85. And mostly sunny in Parker with a high near 103. Partly cloudy tonight with a low around 84. 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
1: 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The weather forecast for Quartzsite today is mostly sunny with a high near 105, partly cloudy tonight with a low around 85, mostly sunny in Parker with a high near 103, partly cloudy tonight with a low around 84, and in Yuma, sunny with a high near 106, mostly clear this evening with a low around 85. 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
3: I'm Nora Rahm with these headlines. Russian officials say at least 7 people were killed in Ukrainian drone strikes overnight. Dozens were wounded. Ukrainian President Volodymyr Zelensky said the strikes were against logistical facilities that supplied components for drone production. Air quality warnings are expected to remain in effect throughout much of the U.S., at least through today, caused by smoke from wildfires in Minnesota and Canada. Millions of people are affected. And floodwaters continue to rise in south-central Texas. Governor Greg Abbott issued a major disaster declaration for the hardest-hit counties and says more will be added. I'm Nora Rahm, NPR News in Washington.

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1: I dreamed a dream in time gone by.
2: It's a concert. We have microphones across the front of the stage, and behind them on another raised platform is a huge 27-piece orchestra.
0: Jean-Pierre Vandespray is based in the UK. He's co-director of the show. He says the performers wear costumes.
2: And there are little bits of staging to kind of help keep the evening bubbling along in an exciting way.
0: This is all done on giant stages. Radio City seats about 6,000. So gestures are big and the lights have a bit of a rock concert vibe. But there's also two large video screens that capture the actors in a more intimate way.
3: Bring him home.
0: Cillian Donnelly, an Irish actor who plays good guy Jean Valjean, says it was a little complicated trying to play to an arena and into a camera at the same time.
4: One of our directors who I trust completely would go, bit too much. I was like, oh, really? Yeah, it would work for the West End, but here, it looks really big on camera. So less is more.
0: The concert tour includes many performers like Donnelly, who've been in Les Mis for years. He loves the show. So do audiences. Producer Cameron McIntosh says,
5: the great key about the show is the survival of the human spirit.
0: Whether it's the arena concert or stage version, book, movie, or that first concept album, he says it's all about the story and how it makes people feel. Jennifer Venasco, NPR News, New York.
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13: 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Trusted news for Yuma and La Paz counties. Sunny in Yuma today with a high near 106, mostly clear tonight with a low around 85. Mostly sunny in Parker with a high near 103, partly cloudy tonight with a low around 84. And mostly sunny in Quartzsite with a high near 105, partly cloudy tonight with a low around 85, and gusts as high as 20 miles per hour. 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
7: From NPR News in Washington, D.C., this is Weekend Edition. I'm Scott Simon. This hour, two recent ICE shootings and NPR reporting raises new questions about one of the officers involved. Then Ron Elving on the Weekend Politics. And Primetime Family Reading, an arts program in Nebraska, has bipartisan support and endowed funding. A mother with two children says,
14: you know, it's just a fun family night in which we appreciate great books.
7: But will that and other programs survive budget cuts to the arts? And then, astronaut Juana Aristide's new novel set in a family inside a crumbling Romanian autocracy. First, our newscast today is Saturday, July 18, 2026.

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1: 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The weather forecast for Parker today is mostly sunny with a high near 103, partly cloudy this evening with a low around 84, mostly sunny in Quartzsite with a high near 105, partly cloudy tonight with a low around 85, and sunny in Yuma with a high near 106, mostly clear this evening with a low around 85. 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
3: I'm Nora Rahm with these headlines. Iran and the U.S. exchanged airstrikes last night for the seventh consecutive night. The U.S. says it targeted military and surveillance sites across Iran. Iran launched strikes against U.S. military targets in Kuwait, Bahrain, and Jordan. Rescue crews in southwestern China are searching for 34 people missing after a landslide yesterday. At least 8 people are confirmed dead. And the National Weather Service says a string of heavy storms today may improve air quality for millions of people affected by hazardous smoke from Canadian wildfires. That smoke has been drifting across much of the Great Lakes, Northeast, and Mid-Atlantic regions. I'm Nora Rahm, NPR News in Washington.

0: When you travel so much, is it hard to have a place you call home, a center of gravity?
1: I don't know where I feel grounded or how to feel grounded in a place, because I never really stop moving. It feels like you're an astronaut sometimes. Transmissions come in here and there from home or various places, but it feels pretty floaty sometimes.
0: John R. Miller, his new album, The Great Unknowing, is out now. Thanks so much for stopping by, sharing your music with us.
1: Thanks very much for having me in.
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0: 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I'm Scott Simon.
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11: 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The weather forecast for Yuma today is sunny with a high near 106, mostly clear tonight with a low around 85, mostly sunny in Parker with a high near 103, partly cloudy tonight with a low around 84, and in Quartzsite, mostly sunny with a high near 105, partly cloudy tonight with a low around 85, and gusts as high as 20 miles per hour. 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
13: Today on Freakonomics Radio, Sion Bylock is the president of Dartmouth College. She, like every college president, is dealing with a steep drop in public trust.
14: Counter to previous decades, right now, 7 out of 10 Americans think higher education is going the wrong direction.
13: And she has no trouble believing those numbers because she thinks universities have earned that distrust.
14: We talk about the high cost and the debt of student loans, but among four-year institutions, a little under 60% of students graduate. I think the universities have some of the responsibility there.
13: But what other responsibilities does a university have?
14: We're not a political organization. We're not a social advocacy organization. We have a very clear mission. And when people trust in that mission, they trust you.
13: That's coming up on Freakonomics Radio right after this hour's news.
15: Live from NPR News in Washington, I'm Nora Rahm. Canadians are pushing back after criticism from President Trump and other American politicians blaming Canadians for wildfire smoke drifting south of the border. More than 900 fires are burning across Canada. Dan Karpinchuk reports.
16: Ontario Premier Doug Ford urges critics to send support rather than complain, just as Canada has done for efforts to fight fires in California. In a post on social media, Trump says he's holding Canada responsible for the fires and is threatening more tariffs, claiming Canada is not maintaining its forests, resulting in dangerous polluted air. Other Republican lawmakers accuse

0: but prefers to keep college in the name. My thanks to Bylock, and thanks also to some of her colleagues, past and present, who helped us prepare for this interview. Alexandra Horowitz, Bruce Sacerdote, Chris Snyder, Danny Blanchflower, Lydia Chilton, and Susanna Heschel. And thanks especially to you for listening. Coming up next time on the show...
1: It never occurred to me that television wouldn't work. Something just seemed to happen. I had no confidence that it was going to go big. Go big. When a master uses the English language, it's a thrill, isn't it? Go big.
0: I tracked down Dick Cavett, the legendary talk show host. I wanted his advice on making my new show better in person.
1: Well, I hope you do it.
0: You're just saying that, aren't you?
1: Yeah.
0: Yeah.
1: I just wanted to make your friends laugh.
0: Dick Cavett, that's next time on Freakonomics Radio. And remember to check out our new video talk show, Better in Person, on the Freakonomics YouTube channel. Until then, take care of yourself, and if you can, someone else too.
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5: The weather forecast for Yuma today is sunny with a high near 106 and a south wind around 5 miles per hour. Mostly clear tonight with a low around 85. Mostly sunny in Parker with a high near 103. Partly cloudy tonight with a low around 84. And mostly sunny in Quartzsite with a high near 105. Partly cloudy tonight with a low around 85. 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
7: It's almost primary election day in Arizona, and a conversation with a local school principal. This is KAWC's Arizona Edition. I'm Victor Calderon. The primary election is Tuesday. In Yuma, the mayor and a council member are running for re-election. But there are some new voices that want to serve the community.
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10: Live from NPR News in Washington, I'm Nora Rahm. U.S. Central Command said today that two U.S. service members were killed yesterday in Jordan in missile and drone attacks by Iran. According to the statement, another U.S. service member is missing in action. The deaths came when the U.S. and Iran exchanged another round of strikes last night as their fight over control of the Strait of Hormuz grows more intense. The U.S. targeted military and surveillance sites across Iran. The attacks extended the conflict into a seventh straight night. NPR's Emily Fang has more.
11: U.S. CENTCOM said it had launched strikes at military and surveillance sites across Iran without specifying the number of targets. Iran alleged the U.S. hit civilian sites as well, including a water desalination plant. Iran's Islamic Revolutionary Guard Corps said it had targeted U.S. military assets in Kuwait, Bahrain, and Jordan in retaliation. Bahrain's defense ministry said it intercepted several Iranian aerial attacks. Kuwait said it had to cancel flights and that one of its power and water desalination plants was hit by an Iranian attack. Earlier, an Iranian news agency said Tehran could go after five key ports in the Middle East hosting U.S. military or commercial interests in retaliation for a U.S. hit on America.

0: maritime control tower at an Iranian port in the city of Chahabar. Emily Fang, NPR News.
1: Air quality warnings are expected to remain in effect throughout much of the U.S., at least through today, caused by smoke from wildfires in Minnesota and Canada. Millions of people are subjected to hazardous smoke drifting across the Great Lakes, Northeast, and Mid-Atlantic regions. Children, older adults, and people with lung or heart disease are urged to stay indoors. New York resident Laura Shapiro is searching for a high-quality face mask.
2: You can feel a little bit in your breathing. You know, and you just know that it's not good to breathe in all these toxins.
1: The National Weather Service says a string of heavy storms may improve air quality today. President Trump says he wants deceased Senator Lindsey Graham's sister to run in the special election to replace him. NPR's Tamara Keith has more on the story.
3: U.S. Senate seats don't come up often. Lindsey Graham had held his seat for more than 23 years and had just won a Republican primary to serve six more when he died suddenly. Trump, who was close with Graham, suggested that the senator's sister, Darlene Graham, be named to replace him temporarily. She was sworn in earlier this week. Now in a post on Truth Social, Trump says he has asked her to run in the special Republican primary to replace her brother for the good of our country. He goes on to say having her serve a full term will honor his legacy and that if she decides to do it, she would have his complete and total endorsement. Tamara Keith, NPR News.
1: You're listening to NPR News in Washington. Protests are planned across the country today against the construction of data centers that support artificial intelligence. They're being coordinated by a group called Humans First. Residents are concerned about higher power bills and the effects on the environment caused by huge data centers. The Odyssey, Christopher Nolan's film based on Homer's epic poem, has set sail to bigger box office numbers than expected. NPR's Bob Mondello has details.
4: Tell me, O Muse, of that many-sided hero who traveled far and wide.
5: Help me go home.
4: The Greek poet Homer gets a co-screenwriting credit for The Odyssey, appropriate as his epic tale has been captivating audiences for centuries. But in exit polls, moviegoers say they're lining up for the director and the spectacle.
5: No one could stand between me.
4: Christopher Nolan shot the film entirely on IMAX cameras, a first for Hollywood, and at some theaters where the film is showing in 70mm, seats for this weekend sold out a year ago. The film was expected to open to about $85 million in North America, but estimates now range upwards from $120 million. With no other studio films opening, the Odyssey's main competition is Sunday's World Cup final. Bob Mondello, NPR News.
1: That final takes place tomorrow afternoon in New Jersey. Spain is looking for its second title. It's challenging Argentina, the defending champion. The men's soccer championship includes a new feature, a halftime show with a mix of talent, Madonna, Coldplay, and a school group from Staten Island, the PS22 Chorus. I'm Nora Rahm, NPR News in Washington.
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9: This is KAWC's Arizona Edition. I'm Victor Calderon. We are just days away from the Arizona primary election, with some races to watch around Yuma and La Paz counties. But first, what to do if you want to turn in your mail-in ballot, because it's too late to send it out. Early ballots may be returned at designated drop boxes throughout Yuma County or at any vote center until 7 p.m. on primary election day Tuesday. On Tuesday, polling places will be open from 6 a.m. to 7 p.m. In Yuma, voters will choose a mayor and three city council members. Yuma Mayor Douglas Nichols is running for a fourth term. He says there is more to do for the city he loves.
10: The next 4 years is dedicated to planning the future. We've done a lot of great look aheads with our fire department. The police department's doing that right now. We've done our roadways plan. We've done our parks and arts, trails and recreation plan. And now we need to get the rest of the department's looking forward 20 years, 30 years, and so that we can plan what the future looks like.
9: Mayor Nichols is being challenged by write-in candidate and political newcomer Carlos Adams.
11: I'm a little different in the sense that I come from a different time, a different generation. I feel that Mr. Nichols, he's done a great job managing the city, but the city's not the same city it was when he came into office. When he came into office, Yuma was known for people that were retired, older people. Now in this new generation, if we look into today's year, the median here is mid-30s. So we're a whole new generation, a whole new mindset than what was working for the last 12 years.
9: As for the Yuma City Council, there are three open seats, one incumbent, two newcomers on the ballot, and two write-in candidates. Yuma Council member Carol Smith is the only incumbent.
12: And my dad used to tell me all the time, you deserve to be at a table where decisions are being made. I still think there's a lot of public safety that we can address, the growth of them. We are, which is fantastic to see. We're headed in the right direction. So I would like to continue that work. I'd like to continue that advocacy. Housing, you know, affordable housing is an issue everywhere.
9: She's running on strengthening city services, including public safety. Ron Van Wy says why not vote for him.
13: I believe in making my decisions based off of information. And for instance, the spaceport, I'm still up in limbo on that because I have not gotten the information I need to make an informed decision. So in data centers, the same thing. If we get data centers here, it might be coming through a pipeline of natural gas. So instead of electricity, natural gas might be resourcing those. So
9: Henry Valenzuela has received criticism from some voters online.
14: I've identified myself as an outsider. And when you're an outsider coming in and trying to make real change and you're not afraid to tell the truth and be upfront with how you believe about the actual policies that you want to implement, you become a threat. And unfortunately, the establishment sees me as a threat. And some of these accusations are coming directly from the people that are in charge.
9: There are two write-in candidates for Yuma City Council. Priscilla Ruelas is a younger candidate and political newcomer.
15: 79% of all farm workers in the entire state are based out of Yuma County. And so some of like the really hopeful work that I have is to bring both resources and opportunities for the farm workers that are feeding us every day, just not only here in Yuma, but all over the world.
9: Derek Egeberg says people deserve a better Yuma.
16: We need to manage every square foot of this city. How do we attract the right businesses in? How do we attract the right development in? But how do we also protect this amazing way of life like we talked about?
9: Visit KAWC.org for more local candidate interviews and a roundup of races for city councils in Somerton, San Luis, Parker, and Quartzsite. Plus, there's a competitive race in the Democratic primary for the Arizona House of Representatives in Legislative District 23, which includes part of Yuma County. Okay. This year, a lot of people are voting for the first time. Among them is a Latina immigrant in Yuma who has never used her right to vote. KAWC student reporter Sahe Barcenas shares her story.
17: During election season in Yuma, the voices of thousands of citizens are heard at the ballot box. But for a segment of the Latino community, taking that step is far from easy. I'm Sahei Barcenas from KAWC. For years, news surrounding immigration and law changes has created an invisible barrier, even for those who hold the legal right to vote. With the upcoming primary election scheduled for July 21st, many feel that deciding to vote is a crucial step toward finally building a political voice. The reality of this invisible barrier is clear in the life of a 53-year-old Yuma resident who has lived in the United States for over two decades. Despite having her legal documents, fear kept her in the shadows. This year, she will vote for the first time. To protect her identity, we will call her Raquel.
18: De verdad, tanto trabajar, tanto batallar para obtener mis papeles. 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
17: She worked so hard and struggled so much just to get her documents in order. For many years, that fear completely stopped her. But she decided to change her mind this year, gathering her courage not just for herself, but for the generations that will follow her. The impulse to overcome that fear did not come from political campaigns, but from the most intimate core, the family. Her mother, an elderly woman living in Mexico, whom we will call Amelia, views her daughter's decision as an important way to stand tall.
19: Mi hija lleva ya varios años allá en Estados Unidos y sí me gustaría que ya votara por primera vez para que sepan que está allá y que ya tiene valor allá.
17: Amelia wishes for her to vote so that people in the United States know she is there and recognize her value.
19: Yo soy mexicana, batallé mucho por mí y por mis hijos para que salieran adelante, pero me da gusto que mi hija haya podido ya tener sus papeles en regla porque también batalló para estar allá. 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
17: As a Mexican mother who struggled to raise her own family and help them get ahead, she knows firsthand how hard it is to build a life in a new place. She emphasizes that the Latino community has immense value anywhere, regardless of language or habits. Now with her mother's support, Raquel views voting as a major responsibility to her own history.
18: Después de 20 años que tengo viviendo yo aquí, he mirado tantas cosas, ha pasado tanto la comunidad latina. 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
17: After 20 years, Raquel notes how much the Latino community has endured, often believing they had no voice. She emphasizes that the time has come to exercise that power and create awareness within families, instead of just complaining. In Yuma, where the border defines geography, a vote is more than a ballot. It is an act of presence and dignity. For KAWC, reporting from Yuma, I'm Sahei Bárcenas.
9: 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That's coming up on Arizona Edition.

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0: Arizona edition. I'm Cisco Stargazer. It's almost time for the new school year, and that means kids will be heading back into the classroom. But have you ever wondered how much really goes into learning? It may not be quite as simple as reciting your ABCs. So today, we want to share with you an interesting conversation we had with Desert View Academy Principal Annalisa Angulo back in February. For a little context, Arizona Schools Chief Tom Horn had visited Desert View to commend them for outperforming the state on the Arizona Academic Standards Assessment. After his visit, we sat down with Annalisa to learn more about the key to their success. We talked literacy, tech, and AI. Have a listen.
1: We regularly outperform the state average, and it's because we have what we call a DVA expectation, where we know that if you just grow a student 1 year, it's not going to close any gaps. So many students come in below grade level, but are tested at grade level. So how do you close that gap? We close that gap with scaffolding and strategies to support that child reading that text. Ultimately, that child's got to be exposed to grade level text. Let's talk about our fourth graders that come in that maybe is reading at a second grade level. The state gives them a fourth grade level text. So we expose them to that text and we give them strategies and we support them to meet that expectation. And we hopefully close those gaps for reading. Because the longer those gaps stay open, the wider they get. And so then if we look at education beyond elementary, junior high, high school, college, that text only gets more complex. So students need to rely on strategies. I often tell kids, I can't teach you every vocabulary word out there, but I can teach you how to understand them. I can teach you the strategies to get to the definition. I can teach you X, Y, and Z. And you use those strategies to help you understand unknown words. And that really is kind of life. I don't mean to get super philosophical. I'm so sorry. But it's that idea of you can always be a problem solver. By definition, you're a problem solver because you don't know the answer. So if I can help you get to that answer, that is the life skill that you need. That is the educational skill that you need. That is going to help you be successful.
0: Yeah. You know, I have wondered, I'm like, when I hear about like students reading at grade levels far below, I have wondered, how do you get them to catch up? Because that sounds hard.
1: I think it's a partnership between three parties. One is the teacher, second is the parent, and third is the student. Mm-hmm. The student has to have buy-in. You get student buy-in by engaging in the student. I have told kids and parents and teachers, you are not entertainers, but you need to engage the student. Students come with a small attention span, whether it's their age or the time that we live in with technology. We do not need to do a song and dance for them. You do not have to always have movies and lights and dancing around. But you gotta find ways to engage them. If they're engaged in the context, they will have a buy-in to keep that learning moving forward. So there has to be that piece of the student. The piece of the teacher comes in mind. We can't just tell them, this is the word. I've said it, so now they know it. It doesn't work that way. They got to see the word. They got to say the word. They got to use the word. They got to create with the word. And if they don't know that, I got to tell them, how are they going to define that? How are they really going to get to that main idea, the supporting details of the text? We're going to utilize captions. We're going to utilize common words and phrases. We're going to chunk up this multi-paragraph text into smaller paragraphs. And we're going to define as we go. We're going to annotate on the side, whether that's in picture form or written form. We're going to have fluency reading to get familiar with that text until I become comfortable with it. And I'm going to listen to my peers read it with the inflection of my voice. And then teachers are going to do think alouds. When I read this, this is what I'm thinking about. And we're going to model it over and over again. And then finally, we're going to have the parent come involved. This is what we're doing. This is what the support that I need you to happen at school. At home, I need you to read at home. I need you to highlight text in all its forms, in the restaurant, at the store, down the street, pamphlets that you get in the mail. Highlight that text. Make text real. Reading cannot just live in a classroom. Reading has to live outside of school. And I think when kids can start seeing that, they can see the importance of it, then that's where we close those gaps.
0: That is also making me wonder, what relationship do you guys have with your teaching philosophies here with technology?
1: It is a entity in our lives that is not going away. We've opened up the box and now we have to deal with it. And I'm not saying that in a negative way, but what I'm saying is, how can we utilize tech to support our education? There is a lot of great things in technology that teachers can use in the classroom. For example, they can reuse technology to create something that is 3D. So now I'm going to focus on area and perimeter, and I'm going to have them make a 3D shape, which is great. So I don't have to use paper and glue and scissors to create, you know, where you fold the side and you glue it, and now I'm making a 3D building. Yes, that's amazing. But I can take it to a higher level. And I can say, if you do the math on your paper, take that information, put into this program, and see what you've created. You know, that creation doesn't happen unless you've done the paper and pencil work first. Now you can see the advantage of that. Technology can come through with, when we're talking about fluency, you can record someone speaking, then that can be given back to the student. They can hear what they are saying out loud. You can use iPads and iMovie in a safe way to create mini movies for a kid. So now, instead of maybe writing down the summary of a story, I want you to retell it. And I want you to retell it in a reporter's way, so that when a reporter's out there, they use your 5 W's. So we're utilizing these things, but our output, our creation piece is technology. Technology can't teach. Technology can support, but in some ways, it's that whole saying about a calculator. A calculator is only as smart as its user. Technology is only as smart as you are going to allow it to be. Going back to the example of that 3D shape, like, if you want this amazing building, you need to do the work and find the specs and all of them. How do you do that? Your teacher tells you how to do it, gives you the strategies, gives you the formula, has you practice it over and over again. So now it becomes to memory, and now you can create your city, not just a building. You can use technology to simulate science experiments. We can't go to the moon. We can't go to China, but I can use a virtual tour and I can get you down there. And all those things that I'm talking about becomes real. And I can use sensory components. I can turn off the lights and I can put on water music as you're exploring Mariana's Trench. So I can try to create it as best I can, and I can only do that through technology. So there's really great things about technology, but it cannot be your main component. It is not a co-teacher. It is not a co-teacher. Nothing can replace a teacher. In my mind, they are integral, because students are not paper and pencil. Students are 360. When I would do my parent conferences, I would talk about the data on the piece of paper, and then I would talk about the student as an individual. I would talk about their behavior, their emotions. AI cannot read emotions. They only get what you tell them. Teachers pick up those subtleties of having a bad day. Teachers pick up the subtleties of what a student will work for. Teachers will pick up those subtleties of what's happening at home is now affecting the classroom. Teachers pick that up. They are there to support that child, because she's passed away. But Rita Wilson, if you ever look her up, she's a great educator. She says kids don't learn from people they don't like. It's a very simplistic statement, but it's true. And it's not mean that we're the kid's best friend. It means that teachers see the kids for who they are. They have that mutual respect. I love you so much that I'm going to move that expectation bar a little up as you grow. And it's not tough love. It is, I'm helping you grow. I'm challenging you. And AI and technology can't do that. They can't record something and then tell you what to do with those kids. Because rarely are kids a recipe. Add this, mix this, bake it, and they're done. No way. So kids are living, breathing humans. And I know that's a duh statement, but you need living, breathing humans to teach them, to see them for who they are. So
2: you did mention AI. Is that like a whole concern? Like, you guys as educators here, I mean, how much does it affect you all today? Are you seeing a lot from AI, or is it still maybe not too much to worry about?
1: You know, that's an interesting point, because AI is fairly new. And when we look at the realm of elementary as compared to junior high, compared to high school to college, the majority of people who are using AI in an elementary setting on this campus is going to be our teachers, but we use it to refine our lesson plans. So in that sense, it's great. In that sense, it brings about strategies that you might not know about and or forgotten. 18 years in the classroom, things that worked a couple of years ago, I might have forgotten. And so when I put in my lesson plan into AI and I talk about depth of knowledge questions, 1 through 4, 4 being the highest, and I'll say, and create examples of depth of knowledge 4 questions, and it gives me those questions, those samples. Yes, that's great. When we're teaching, we have to review so many subjects and talk about reteaching in one, assessing in another, independent learning in one, group teaching in another. And so as teachers, we're juggling a lot of balls over and over again. So if I can use AI to either give me a third hand in the juggling or take away some of those balls that I have to juggle, then yes, great. That's what I want to use AI for. I want it to be my assistant. I don't want it to be my lead. So it's going to create that lesson plan for me. It's going to cut time in pulling a video out of YouTube that focuses on photosynthesis at a second grade level and has questions at the end. It will do that work for me. Very similar to the calculator. It won't do what I don't say. And the more specific I can be, the more helpful it can be. And I'm going to use that 100%. So in that sense, I think AI is great because it's just a tool. It doesn't lead my classroom. I would imagine that in college that you're looking at a hindrance with the AI because now people can just say, create a paper that talks about the Civil War, the importance of Abraham Lincoln, and the juxtaposition of slavery impacting the economy with the moral aspect of it. And it will give you something great. And although I think those students can relate to those points, unless you're writing it by hand, how much do you really know it? But I'm not a college professor. I get to teach 11 and below.
2: Well, you're still an educator, though.
1: Yeah.
2: Do you ever get reports of, like, the kids here using AI for their homework? Or I don't know if that's something that's been a problem.
1: No, I'm going to say no. I don't know what the future will hold, but we do a pretty good job of filtering our technology on campus. And if there's ever a hole because a student was able to get to YouTube, we close it up right away. But we're not a one-to-one school. So technology is not a go-to for teachers. It is not, I have a headache. Everybody get on a device. It's Friday for everybody. We're testing. It's not like that. So I don't see that yet. I believe that it will happen at Desert View. So I'll speak specifically about the school that I love. Our educators here know their value. And so that's what they put all their energy in. They don't put energy into the assessments. However, to be a good educator, you have to prepare these students for the future. And most assessments are taken online. So we can't ignore that fact. When I was going to school, online classes were just starting to happen. I specifically remember being in a classroom in Flagstaff where there was one student who took out her laptop and started typing her notes. She was the only one making noise because everybody else had a paper pencil. So that tapping on the keys was quite odd. It wasn't common. It wasn't familiar. Now that's the norm. My daughter now takes notes by recording the lecture in high school, then takes that recording, makes it into a podcast, and listens to that over and over again. She's getting A's, so okay, I'm with it. Like, but for me, that wouldn't work because I have foundations with writing. I have my foundations. And so elementary has to build those foundations.
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6: For AZPM, I'm Mark McLemore, and this is Arizona Spotlight. Coming up, when you listen to Tucson, what do you hear? That was the question asked on Friday, June 26th, when AZPM held a special event at our new home, the Paul and Alice Baker Center for Public Media. It was a live before an audience edition of Arizona Spotlight. Coming up, you'll hear some highlights from that event, including an essay from nature writer Rebecca Doyle, a poem from Mariana Rivera, and an interview with acclaimed fiction author Linda D. Addison. That's next on this special live edition of Arizona Spotlight. One day, out of the blue, I was contacted by a listener named Rebecca Doyle, who was already a published author specializing in nature writing. She submitted some essays about her passion for the Sonoran Desert and became an occasional contributor to the show. I asked her to share one of her essays with the audience.
7: Dusk in the desert. A lot of people say Arizona has the best sunsets. I can agree with that. It is a strong motivator to get outside after work. This spring, however, I have been more focused on the hour or so after the sun slips below the horizon and the first stars appear. The green sprouts and pastel flowers of late winter rapidly wither with the March heat wave. By the end of the month, I happen upon aggregations of iron cross blister beetles clinging to the tops of the brittle plant stalks in the waning evening light. The flashy inch-long beetles sport red heads and gold fishnet wing covers bisected by a black cross. The name rightly cautions against handling. They blister the skin. Somehow, between the start and end of walks on April evenings, yellow and pink and peach prickly pear flowers transition from open to closed. Similarly, the cholla flowers in shades of rust, magenta, and fluorescent yellow are a limited time offer. Fortunately, there are many flower buds, and bloom times are staggered over March, April, and May. Tiny off-white catclaw acacia flowers, thickly clustered on spikes like mini bottle brushes, are less eye-catching, but their collective scent draws me to the washes where they grow, especially dense and tall. Also known as wait-a-minute bush, the hooked thorns easily catch skin and clothing, and it can take a painful minute to untangle oneself if snagged. I brave the thorns to seek out the sweet malty scent, similar to oven-fresh bread, if the bread were made with mesquite flour and drizzled with lavender honey. Unlike creosote bushes, whose resiny odor permeates the air after a rain, catclaw's perfume is elusive, compelling from a distance, but strangely muted when sniffed up close. I wish there was an app to identify smells the way I can record and identify a bird song with Merlin. Why does this odor not register as a perfume of spring evenings past? Perhaps this was a good bloom year. Maybe extra heat and aridity enhances the pungency of catclaw aroma. It could also have something to do with dusk. The flowers emitting extra volatile organic compounds to attract evening pollinators like moths. Maybe I am only noticing now that I have begun lingering long after sunset. Monotonous trills from nearby bushes are neither frog nor insect, but rather a lesser nighthawk, singing from its daytime roost on the ground or a low branch. I struggle to localize the sound, hoping to catch the takeoff of this well-camouflaged bird, but I am too late. The nighthawk is already aloft, vacuuming aerial insects. It swoops just above the vegetation in front of me, its long wings held in a shallow V angle, then rises again, rapidly fluttering between glides. Black-throated sparrows settling in for the night tinkle like gentle bells. A brown-crested flycatcher abruptly belts out a trilling whistle, an impatient traffic cop moving things along at an intersection. A great horned owl surveys the scene from the top of a tall saguaro, its silhouette unmistakable thanks to the two jaunty tufts for which it is named. After a couple of hoots, the owl is aloft, off on its evening hunt. Closer by, down a wash, an unseen coyote ventures a tentative yip. It is soon followed by a more confident yip, yip, farther off, and then another and another, until suddenly the whole wash erupts in a crescendoing chorus of barks, wails, and howls, an operatic performance which ends as abruptly as it starts. I am tempted to applaud, but instead continue quietly down the trail, putting distance between myself and the coyotes. The post-coyote quiet is broken by a cackling. An elf owl, the smallest of owls. It is a nervous laughter, and it will not be funny if the great horned owl overhears. The light fades. Jupiter and Venus emerge, flanking the rising moon. Soon, brighter stars such as Sirius and Arcturus present themselves. It is reassuring to watch as successive waves of more distant stars emerge in the twilight. Approaching the parking lot, I encounter a few fellow evening walkers. Most of us, people of the day with miles to go and chores to do before we sleep, leave the trail. But not all. A boy and his mother are heading out into the desert, UV flashlights in hand, their eyes alert, eagerly searching for scorpions. Thank you.
8: So how long have you been a Tucsonan?
7: It's a little, like some Tucsonans I've left, you know, and then you get pulled back. So it's hard to kind of count exactly, but on and off about 15 years.
8: And where did you grow up?
7: I grew up in Providence, Rhode Island.
8: You say so many wonderful things about the desert and the things you found here that you love. But I have to ask, is there something you miss from back home?
7: Yeah, I mean, the ocean state, right? So I think that those formative experiences as a kid, playing in the rocks at the Narragansett Bay down by the water, and that smell, everything about it, it'll always be there.
8: Rebecca Doyle, thank you.
7: Thank you.
6: Rebecca Doyle has many published articles, stories, and essays that spring from her outdoor adventures. Her five-word motto is write, bike, hike, paddle, bird. Our next storyteller at the live event was recommended to us by the University of Arizona Poetry Center.
9: My name is Mariana Rivera. I am a local poet and 2026 Fellow of Indigenous Nations Poets. Right now, I'm working on cultivating art into my community through poetry. And so today is my homegirl Davina's birthday. And when I listen to Tucson, it sounds a lot like her. So do you remember that night, homegirl, when we took a wrong turn somewhere on our way to find the nearest Circle K? We liked walking, so we didn't mind the detour. I was 19, and I really wanted to share my poetry. I found my way to an open mic, and you found a way to come see me. We knew we'd make it home together. We didn't think it mattered what happened in between. That night, we just kept on going, following streetlights as if we weren't lost. We figured if we kept going, we'd have to get somewhere. Remember how we ended up in some empty streets we didn't recognize? We couldn't pinpoint a place to meet up with your homeboys that were looking for us. Wait till we get somewhere, then we'll tell you where we are, you told them. Do you remember how we never felt scared? Homegirl, I think we were invincible. We were so fearless and bold. We rode our courage smoothly into the night like skateboards. So I guess that we were lucky these streets were paved and new. We walked around until we found a corporate building. Nighttime fluorescence felt strange this close to the freeway, this close to the river, juxtaposed against the desertscape. Having just been built, the building sprang straight up from the ground the way it sprang into the city. The street we passed along the way had art transforming the concrete slabs into sidewalks. Something someone in the city could be proud of. Not like the jagged ruptures of concrete sticking out from the south side streets, bursting through the neighborhood from the pressures of passing time. The dark desert night was empty here. The bus stop had no one waiting because this stop was near no homes and no places to be. There was art etched into the pavement for those just passing by. When I was 17, Mr. Gunnels told me I must think I'm 10 feet tall and bulletproof, but homegirl, together we must have been 20 at least. We should have told your boyfriend a street name to come find us, but does anything else compare to exploring your city on your feet? On our side of the river, we walk down the dry bed, dragging our sneakers through the sandy bottom. We smile at the father and son doing their nightly run. We quiet our breath to listen to the coyotes in the distance. We imagine the land between them and us. Is that why we never felt scared? Do you think maybe the world sees us in its reflection the way I see parts of me and you? When we walk down the street, we greet our neighbors and imagine the land in between everyone. This puts us on common ground with the viejito who stops us that night we get lost. He moved swiftly in the dark, and when we leaned in to listen, he asked for the time. We told him, and he said it was getting late. He wished us safety, twinkling eyes reflecting the moon shifting over all of us, and eventually the night brought us home. Thank you.
6: 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Stay tuned for more of this special show, recorded live before an audience. 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
4: The weather forecast for Yuma today is sunny with a high near 106 and a south wind around 5 miles per hour. Mostly clear tonight with a low around 85. Mostly sunny in Parker with a high near 103. Partly cloudy tonight with a low around 84. And mostly sunny in Quartzsite with a high near 105. Partly cloudy tonight with a low around 85.
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14: 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I-8 exit 7 ramps and the Araby Road roundabouts at the interchange will be closed for pavement improvements. 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
6: Welcome back to Arizona Spotlight. Back in 2023, I found out that Tucson is home to Linda D. Addison, a writer of all types of poetry and fiction, whose work has appeared in more than 100 story collections, including the modern iteration of Weird Tales magazine. Addison is the first African-American to win the Bram Stoker Award, which is the top achievement for writers of dark fiction and horror. In fact, she was recently awarded another Stoker for Everything Endless, which she co-wrote with Jamal Hodge, chosen as the best poetry collection of 2025. I have spoken with Linda D. Addison before, and our shared enthusiasm for imaginative fiction always comes bubbling to the surface.
18: Well, I have 7 Bram Stoker Awards. They look like, they're very heavy and they look like spooky houses. And when you open the door, it has like the year, the name of your book, and your name. And I was the first African American to win it in any category, but mine's have always been poetry.
6: There, now the folks
18: can see
6: it.
18: Oh my God.
6: Yeah.
18: This just happened 2 weeks ago. for this book.
8: Okay. And the gentleman with you is?
18: Jamal Hodge, who I wrote the book with. And this was, I have to say this for him, he's the first Black poet to win the Bram Stoker. So it was kind of astounding to be on stage with him. He started off as a mentee with me, and then he just blew up all over the place. He's a very hard student. He studies everything.
8: Who was the first person who told you you could do this, Linda?
18: Nobody. Maybe my mom. I was very introverted when I grew up. It wasn't until college I started talking to other people. And she used to tell stories to us. I was the oldest of nine. Seven boys, and she didn't read books. We didn't have books in the house to read stories. She just made them up. So I never really learned until I got into school that you weren't supposed to let your imagination go wild. I thought everyone's mother did that. And then I got to school and found out that it wasn't true. And I just kept going. I've always said this. I've won a lot of awards, but I never write to win awards. It's some kind of wild, crazy blessing, and the universe is having fun with me. Over it.
8: To those of you who have never heard of Linda before, maybe you'll seek out some of her work now. But often when she goes to these cons and the Bram Stoker Award things and such, they know her, you know. They've literally read her mind. What does that make you feel like? I mean, how do you enjoy interacting with your fans?
18: It's kind of extraordinary to me because, again, I never did it for anything other than this is just the craziness in my head. And I just had to get it out. So I just wrote all the craziness out. And so the first time the horror community decided they liked my work, I was like, I never thought to call it horror, but if you buy my book, yes. Let's be friends.
17: You can call it a cookbook.
18: Just, yeah, it's just always going on. And I have said in the past that I struggle to stay in reality because everything makes me write. Every word, all the readings, oh.
8: How do you keep up with your ideas?
18: I have journals. I write everything in journals. I've been writing journals since 1969. I have over 200 of them.
8: Are they in a diary format?
18: They're in paper. I like paper. Sometimes I'm writing as me, and sometimes in conversation with the universe because I can't understand things. So I'm like, I don't understand this, but, you know. And right now, the University of Pittsburgh is collecting my papers. So that's kind of crazy. And I've been sending the journals to them, but that's real hard.
8: If we talk about the theme of when you listen to Tucson, what do you hear?
18: I came here 12 years ago from New York City, and New York City sounds really different. And I live on Speedway, and the first time I got off the plane, I remember going outside the airport and taking a deep breath and just... like, why does the air taste so sweet here? What's going on? So then I went to visit my aunt and I saw the mountains, and whatever I was writing then, because I'm always writing, just exploded in my mind. So all of a sudden, this imagination I had lived with for 60 years or more sounded infinite. It always felt like I was rushing to try to fill something. And here with the mountains, it felt infinite. And that didn't, I didn't understand that at all because I grew up in inner city. I grew up on welfare. I mean, I couldn't possibly be meaning to live here with mountains. But eventually I gave in because everything was so sweet in my mind and everything blew up. And all I could hear was what I always hear, but like echoing off the mountains. So I moved here and that was huge. And I moved into a house with a courtyard that has an orange tree, not like go to the supermarket and buy oranges, like on the tree in my yard, and hummingbirds. And so I'm always listening to these little jet fighters in my yard when I go out there. Because again, I'm like discovering these things brand new. Because in where I grew up in North Philly, if you saw a tree, that was pretty amazing. So, and they know me now, these hummingbird jet fighters. So they'll come in front of my face when I go out in the yard, and then they'll go away. And I'm like, and in the morning, I hear mourning doves cooing. And again, oh, where I grew up, I would hear gangs fighting, police, fire trucks. Okay, right. And the sound of the rain here, when it's really falling out of the sky, when it's really falling hard, and I have just laid in the bed and just listened to it and falling asleep like it's an orchestra just for me. If there's any place that's perfect, if there's anything that's a slice of heaven, it is my little place here. And it is the rain singing to me. It is the birds singing to me. It is my mind feeling like it can go as far as the mountains. And I wake up dazed and I look out the window and I laugh to myself because I live alone. And I say, I live with mountains.
8: What's the biggest project on your horizon right now? Are you working on something currently or waiting on something to be published that you think is a high watermark or a summation of where you're at right now?
18: Oh, I love that question. I wouldn't have thought to ask, but two things. One, I just finished a book. It's in a universe I created. It's hard sci-fi. So each chapter I have a little like thing of what was based on, because like I said, I can look at anything and write something. That's just the way my brain works. And I have an agent who's trying to sell it, and it's hasn't sold yet. And it's also like capable of being like a Black Mirror thing, because each chapter is a chapter in its own. So that would be awesome. Then I could get maybe like toys. If I could be
8: you have
18: a
8: not yet been merchandised?
18: Toy, that would be amazing.
8: You haven't been merchandised yet?
18: No, but I want them.
8: That's
18: the other thing I'm crazy for. I just want everything.
8: Someone should make a Linda Addison action figure where you're holding a Bram Stoker award.
18: Yeah. You are reading everyone's mind except mine. I have been called such a thing, but I have not seen it. But I'm thinking it's possible. And then what I'm working on now is a science fiction vampire novel, because I don't really know what I'm writing. So people give it tags, and I'm like, okay, call it that. It is about something that comes from outer space and plays with the DNA to do something, and they're vampires.
8: Mm-hmm. So there's no genre that you, if someone came to you and said, Linda, can you write us the next chapter of this story?
18: If it's wild and crazy, no, I could do it. I mean, I've been in over 100 anthologies, and I've actually done a little thing on YouTube about how to write for anthologies, because someone will say, this is an anthology about green ghost, and could you write a poem, Linda? And I'm like, sure. Now, I don't know that what I write is something that's going to fit in the anthology, but I send it and say, if it doesn't work for your vision, that's fine.
8: Well, we talked earlier, and you said you had a couple of very short pieces that you could read from your recent Bram Stoker Award-winning collection.
18: I love how that
8: And so I think let's hear them now.
18: Yes, I'd be happy to. The first one I'm going to read is actually on a bookmark that our publisher put out. And
8: that's a good idea.
18: It's called Ghost of Black Holes. And I just want to say that everything in the book, a lot of it is based on actual physics and cosmology. So if you can look it up. I'm so inspired by real things, even though I write not real things. Ghost of Black Holes. Greedy, greedy black holes, eating everything until alone. Nothing left but to shrink, crumble, leaving behind massless light speed travelers dancing closer, closer, without time, without space, until bang, here we go again.
8: Here we go again.
18: Thank you. And one section at the end of the book is Jamal and I sort of going back and forth, inspiring each other, and it's all based on the seven hermetic principles, which I didn't even know about until he told me. So I was like, yes, let's do that. So this one's law three, the law of vibration, and it's called escape velocity. What speed is needed to escape creeping limitations born from aging collections of molecules? Atoms still vibrating, protons and neurons dancing even as fragile bones creak. Weakened muscles strain against gravity. When time speeds through day and night, the struggle to find thoughts surf away from unavoidable last breath. Eternal stardust continues to dance, disguised under illusion of stillness. So that's based on the idea that even if you die, there's still vibrations in your body. So that's sort of part of the story. I don't usually explain things, but why not?
19: And one last thing I want to mention. The first time we talked, we put a photo on the web of you, I believe, receiving your first Bram Stoker. We didn't make a slide. I wish we had. We should have. But your mother was in the show with you. So she lived to see you make it. She lived to see you become acclaimed.
18: Yeah, she did.
19: Yeah. Oh,
18: that was crazy. And two quick things. One is that at the award where I won, I was on stage, she was in the audience with my writers group, and I said, and you know, and this is the person, the reason why my brain doesn't calm down, it just goes crazy. Now I have to, and my mom stood up literally and did like, the, I was like, yes, you did that, okay. And then the other thing is that I was at a big anthology, Dark Matter, which was the first anthology of African Americans writing science fiction, fantasy, and horror. It was in Harlem. Big book, big book. And I said to my husband, I'm bringing my mom as my date, okay? And so we go there, and all of a sudden they're interviewing people, and my mom, they ask my mother, like, what does she think? And she was like, well, you know, that girl always did daydream, but this is a pretty good book that she's in. I was like, thank you. Thank you so much. And one last sort of human thing is that she later developed dementia and eventually passed.

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Helping out with this live event were AZPM colleagues Timna Gershon, Karina Mendoza, Sean Teague, Clarice Bales, David Lee, Tony Paniagua, and Laura Holansky. Spotlight's production engineer is Jim Blackwood. I'm producer and host Mark McLemore.

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0: The weather forecast for Quartzsite today is mostly sunny with a high near 105, partly cloudy this evening with a low around 85 and gusts as high as 20 miles per hour. Mostly sunny in Parker with a high near 103, partly cloudy this evening with a low around 84. And in Yuma, sunny with a high near 106, mostly clear this evening with a low around 85.
2: 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I'm Maria Hinojosa. 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
2: We go all the way to the West Bank to ask this question. 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
2: 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No te vayas.
5: Live from NPR News in Washington, I'm Nora Rahm. U.S. Central Command says another two U.S. service members were killed in the war with Iran. They died in an Iranian attack in Jordan yesterday. In a statement released today, Iran's supreme leader called on Iranians to be steadfast as fighting escalates between Iran and the U.S. NPR's Hadil Al-Shelchi reports.
6: In a statement read by a news anchor on Iranian state media, Supreme Leader Ayatollah Mujtaba Khamenei called President Trump's signature on their memorandum of understanding, quote, worthless and invalid. He warned of, quote, unforgettable lessons if the U.S. continues its strikes on Iran. Khamenei urged Iranians not to let the U.S., quote, receive any signs of weakness. Iranian state media said that a power station and a desalination facility and bridges were struck. Iran warned that if the U.S. attacks continued, it would target airports in the United Arab Emirates. U.S. Central Command said four U.S. service members were also wounded and one is missing in the Iranian attack on a U.S. base in Jordan. Hadil Al-Shalchi, NPR News, Istanbul.
5: Canadians are pushing back after criticism from President Trump and other American politicians, blaming Canadians for wildfire smoke drifting south of the border. More than 900 fires are burning across Canada. Dan Karpinchuk reports.
7: Ontario Premier Doug Ford urges critics to send support rather than complain, just as Canada has done for efforts to fight fires in California. In a post on social media, Trump says he's holding Canada responsible for the fires and is threatening more tariffs, claiming Canada is not maintaining its forests, resulting in dangerous polluted air. Other Republican lawmakers accuse Canada of not acting with urgency. A former aide in the Harper government, Dimitri Soudas, says wildfires do not recognize international borders and noted Canada has 9% of the world's forests, much of it in remote areas. Prime Minister Mark Carney took a swipe at Washington's climate change policies, saying climate change is everywhere.

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1: The weather forecast for Quartzsite today is mostly sunny with a high near 105, partly cloudy this evening with a low around 85 and gusts as high as 20 miles per hour. Mostly sunny in Parker with a high near 103, partly cloudy this evening with a low around 84. And in Yuma, sunny with a high near 106, mostly clear this evening with a low around 85.
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3: We're not targeting reporters. They're material witnesses, just like a reporter would be a material witness to a car crash.
4: Todd Blanche this week, defending the subpoenas of several New York Times reporters during his confirmation hearing for the top job at the DOJ. From WNYC in New York, this is On the Media. I'm Brooke Gladstone.
5: And I'm Michael Loewinger. How does this administration's aggressive actions against journalists compare to those that came before?
6: Richard Nixon's undoing was ultimately his efforts to engage in a cover-up. Donald Trump doesn't care about cover-ups. He does everything out in the open.
4: Also on this week's show, sometimes reporter intimidation is ripped straight from a horror flick, like what happened to two bloggers who wrote about eBay.
7: That reinforced my fear that the book had been a message. You're going to lose your wife.
5: It's all coming up after this.
8: Live from NPR News in Washington, I'm Nora Rahm. The U.S. military says two U.S. troops were killed yesterday in an Iranian missile attack on a base in Jordan. A third one is missing. The U.S. and Iran launched attacks against each other's targets again last night. Iran's supreme leader is warning of unforgettable lessons if the U.S. attacks continue. Iran's deputy foreign minister, Kazem Gharibabadi, said his country has suspended its commitments to a memorandum of understanding with the U.S., which was meant to lead to negotiations for a permanent peace deal. NPR's Dia Hadid reports.
9: Gharibabadi's statement was carried on Tasnim, an Iranian-backed media outlet. The memorandum was mediated by Pakistan and signed by both sides about a month ago. But President Trump announced the deal was over in the first week of July. That was after fighting intensified, after Iran fired on three ships in the Strait of Hormuz, which appeared to defy an Iranian-announced route through the waterway. U.S. forces have increasingly targeted Iranian infrastructure used by civilians in recent days, including bridges. Iran has been striking Gulf countries that host U.S. military bases, including hitting a water desalination plant in Kuwait. Pakistan's foreign minister called on both sides to recommit to the memorandum. Dia Hadid, NPR News, Doha.
8: Air quality warnings are expected to remain in effect throughout much of the U.S., at least through today, caused by smoke from wildfires in Minnesota and Canada. Millions of people are subjected to hazardous smoke drifting across the Great Lakes, Northeast, and Mid-Atlantic regions. Children, older adults, and people with lung or heart disease are urged to stay indoors. New York City resident Laura Shapiro is searching for a high-quality face mask.
10: You can feel a little bit in your breathing, you know, and you just know that it's not good to breathe in all these toxins.
8: The National Weather Service says a string of heavy storms may improve air quality today. Several states are asking voters to make it more difficult to approve constitutional amendments. NPR's Ashley Lopez reports on the measures that call for higher thresholds for amendments to pass.
11: Supporters of these measures say a simple majority makes it too easy for voters to make changes to their state's constitution. That's why state lawmakers in North Dakota, South Dakota, and Utah are asking their voters this year to consider raising the approval threshold to 60%. Kelly Hall with the Fairness Project says that would make citizen-led amendments nearly impossible.
12: That 60% supermajority is such a high

0: That's it for this week's show. On the Media is produced by Molly Rosen, Rebecca Clark Callender, and Candace Wong, with help from Ella Walsh. Travis Mannon is our video producer.
1: Our technical director is Jennifer Munson, with engineering from Jared Paul. Eloise Blondio is our senior producer, and our executive producer is Katya Rogers. On the Media is produced by WNYC. I'm Brooke Gladstone.
0: And I'm Michael Lowinger.
2: The weather forecast for Yuma today is sunny with a high near 106 and a south wind.

0: 5, partly cloudy tonight with a low around 85.
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2: Coming up on the Arts Hour with me, Nikki Beatty, Oscar-winning director Christopher Nolan and actor Matt Damon talk about the year's most anticipated blockbuster, their film, The Odyssey.
3: If you see 1,000 people in a battle, there are 1,000 people there. There's no CGI, and just the feeling of that when you walk on the set, I've just never seen anything like that. It felt like I was making a movie, you know, with like David Lean 80 years ago, and it was really cool.
2: U.S. author Priya Barma on her Katharine Hepburn novel, and the Australian filmmaker Adrian Chiarella on his gay coming-of-age horror movie, Leviticus. Also on the show, Indian-born artist Anish Kapoor talks about the moment he knew what he wanted to be. And my conversation with Chilean writer and director Diego Cespedes about his film, The Mysterious Gaze of the Flamingo. All that and more coming up on the Arts Hour.
4: Live from NPR News in Washington, I'm Janine Hurst. U.S. Central Command says two U.S. troops were killed during an Iranian attack on a base in Jordan yesterday. Another one is missing. NPR's Carrie Kahn has more.
5: According to Central Command, the two service members were defending alongside partner forces during Iranian air assaults when they were killed. U.S. troops operate in multiple Jordanian military installations that have come under fire from Iran in recent days. Four other U.S. service members were injured. They were sent to Jordanian hospitals and later discharged. For the seventh straight night, the U.S. has struck dozens of what it says are military, logistic, and infrastructure sites in Iran. Iran says the U.S. has targeted civilian sites, including bridges and civilian utility structures. Citing the ongoing U.S. strikes, Iran says the preliminary peace plan signed nearly 1 month ago is now no longer being implemented. Carrie Kahn, NPR News, Tel Aviv.
4: Poor air quality continues in the Northeast, Mid-Atlantic, and Midwest as smoke from hundreds of wildfires burning in Canada and northern Minnesota spreads. The National Weather Service says heavy rain and storms could help clear the air in some places, as NPR's Kristen Wright reports.
6: The wildfires in northern Minnesota and Canada are still going strong, and firefighters are having a hard time. With the heat and other weather conditions, this means the smoke and poor air quality will stick around in some places. National Weather Service forecaster Brian Hurley says the bad air will linger in the Midwest.
7: As we start clearing out here in the east, they're going to get the next batch of smoke across areas from upper Michigan, eastern Wisconsin, into Illinois and Indiana, including Chicago.
6: President Trump is threatening to impose new tariffs on Canada and accused the country of not maintaining its forests. Kristen Wright, NPR News.
4: Federal health officials improperly shared Medicaid data with ICE in January, and the Federal Immigration Agency then shared that data with contractor Palantir. NPR's Jude Jaffe Block reports.
8: Palantir pulls together various data sources in an app that ICE officers can use to locate immigrants' home addresses. Last year, more than 20 states sued to stop federal health officials from sharing Medicaid data with ICE. A federal judge ruled Medicaid officials could share limited data about immigrants in the country unlawfully, but the judge put the agreement on hold this spring after it came out that health officials had shared two data sets that were not limited to unlawful immigrants' data. In recent weeks, federal officials acknowledged inadvertently resharing one of those data sets again with ICE last month. ICE officials said in court filings the data in question was not used for law enforcement purposes. Jude Jaffe Block, NPR News.
4: And the disclosure of the shared data was revealed in a recent federal court filing. You're listening to NPR News from Washington. A massive fire in Norway is now the country's largest in modern times, destroying more than 100 homes. Authorities say the fire started yesterday in a townhouse in Drammen and spread to a nearby forest. Firefighters are continuing to

0: Sued Marcy's track, L'Equation. That's it for this week's Arts Hour. Thank you, as always, for your ears. And thank you to both my guests, Diego Cespedes and Leila Latif. For now, from me, Nikki Beatty, studio managers Jackie Marjoram and Giles Aspen, and producers Nikki Paxman and Kieran Birmingham, see you next week.
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2: 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It's 3 o'clock. The weather forecast for Yuma today is sunny with the high

0: Port Site with a high near 105, partly cloudy tonight with a low around 85.
1: A number of high-profile Democrats are already circling a potential 2028 run for the presidency, but few are as bluntly spoken as Rahm Emanuel.
2: You're going to have 31 flavors. It's going to be Baskin-Robbins. If I decide to do this, I'm going to be Rocky Road. That's the flavor I'm going to go with, brother.
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2: When people's backs are against the wall, their health care is now being denied to them, they expect us Democrats to show up. And we're showing up talking about bathroom access, sporting events, who gets to participate.
1: Rahm Emanuel joins me today. Plus, there'll be a few words from our film critic, Richard Brody, about Christopher Nolan's Odyssey. That's all ahead today on the New Yorker Radio Hour, right after the news.
3: Live from NPR News in Washington, I'm Janine Herbst. U.S. Central Command says two U.S. service members died, another is missing, after Iran hit a base in Jordan yesterday. NPR's Quil Lawrence reports 16 troops have died in the war started by the U.S. and Israel since it started in February.
4: The U.S. has been bombarding infrastructure and military targets in Iran for a full week, and Iran state media says scores have been killed, both military and civilian. Iran has also claimed to have hit tankers in the Gulf and several U.S. bases in the region with drones and rockets. That included Mafraq Salti Air Base, a joint U.S.-Jordanian facility. CENTCOM has denied most of these claims, but has now confirmed that U.S. troops on a base in Jordan died after an Iranian ballistic missile and drone attack. Several service members were medevaced to Jordanian hospitals. Others returned to duty with minor injuries. President Trump has said that negotiations to end the war continue, but also that the ceasefire declared in April is over. Quil Lawrence, NPR News.
3: An intense storm is bringing heavy rains and wind to part of the Northeast. There are tornado warnings, flash flooding, and unhealthy air due to Canadian and northern Minnesota wildfires. From member station WNYC in New York, Stephen Nesson reports.
5: Water is washing up on sidewalks like ocean waves as cars drive through several inches of water. Low-lying subway stations display national park-quality waterfalls, as New York City has run out of places for all the water to drain. And the air is rated unhealthy for the second day in a row due to smoke from Canadian wildfires. Brooklyn hairdresser Joanne Manfredi isn't getting many customers, so she works on some art projects before calling it quits for the day.
6: Mother Nature is not happy. I don't like it at all.
5: The fire department says it's getting reports of people stuck in cars amid flooding. Officials are urging New York and New Jersey residents to stay indoors. For NPR News, I'm Stephen Nesson in New York.
3: The Education Department has changed which graduate schools students can borrow federal money from to attend. The department recently updated a list of programs after several groups sued after being excluded. NPR's Nirvi Shah has more.
7: Students in some graduate nursing and physician assistant programs, originally not eligible for larger loans, now qualify to borrow up to $200,000 over the course of their degrees, the Education Department said. Graduate student loan borrowing was capped at a total of $100,000 for most degrees as part of a host of changes that kicked in July 1st. There were initially only a handful of exceptions, including for medicine, pharmacy, law, theology, and podiatry. Now, 29 programs qualify for the higher limit, though the Education Department said the adjustment could be temporary while it challenges a court order. Nirvi Shah, NPR News.
3: You're listening to NPR News from Washington. Ukrainian drones hit warehouses and other sites across Russia, killing at least nine and wounding dozens of others. Ukraine's forces continue targeting energy infrastructure and military sites in Russia to undermine Moscow's war efforts. Two warehouses of Russia's major online retailer, Wildberries, were hit in the Tambov region and near Moscow. An oil facility was also targeted. Russia's defense ministry claims to have intercepted 379 drones overnight. One of the longest-standing world records in track was broken today in a London stadium. Vicky Barker has more.
8: It's a world record! Get in! Brit and Josh Kerr, an Olympian and world champion middle distance runner, ran the mile in 3 minutes and 42.66 seconds, knocking nearly half a second off the previous world record.

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1: 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Mostly clear in Yuma this evening with a low around 85. Sunny tomorrow with a high near 107. Partly cloudy in Parker tonight with a low around 84. Mostly sunny tomorrow with a high near 106. And partly cloudy in Quartzsite tonight with a low around 85. Gusts as high as 20 miles per hour. Mostly sunny tomorrow with a high near 107.
2: U.S. service members have been killed and one is missing following an Iranian drone attack on a base in Jordan. They appear to be the first American casualties since the ceasefire collapsed. For Saturday, July 18th, this is All Things Considered from NPR News. I'm Adrian Ma. Coming up, a new ProPublica report shows FCC